0: In a new blog post, the company says the AI agent was contained in an internal digital testing environment when it managed to find a way to connect to the open internet and then broke into another AI company called Hugging Face. It's unclear what specific technical instructions or prompts OpenAI engineers were using that led to the incident, though Hugging Face says it detected and contained the attack quickly. OpenAI argues that the incident reveals the real-world capabilities of AI agents to conduct long-running complex cyber.
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1: Megan Borowski. We don't expect widespread freshwater flooding from Bertha, but localized pockets of heavy rain could lead to isolated flash flooding over parts of Louisiana and the Texas Gulf Coast and South Texas Plains over the next few days.
2: The National Hurricane Center says tropical storm warnings and watches are up for parts of the Gulf. U.S. futures contracts are trading lower at this hour. Dow futures down about 46 points. NASDAQ futures down 57. This is NPR News. A trial date has been set for former Venezuelan President Nicolas Maduro and his wife on drug trafficking charges. It will happen June 1st. Maduro's lawyers say he will fight the charges on sovereign immunity grounds. His lawyers object to the U.S. military action that snatched Maduro from power. He and his wife, who are in a Brooklyn jail, have pleaded not guilty to charges that they sided with drug dealers in a multi-decade scheme to ship large quantities of the drugs to the United States. Researchers have discovered a kind of transmissible skin cancer in catfish in a lake that stretches from the province of Quebec into Vermont. NPR's Ari Daniel says it may have important things to teach us about how tumors spread.
3: More than a decade ago, all of a sudden, melanomas started showing up on brown bullhead catfish in Lake Memphremagog. Peter Emerson is a fish biologist with the Vermont Fish and Wildlife Department.
4: It looks like black tar on the skin. Not very pretty.
3: The melanomas don't appear to be caused by anything in the environment. Rather, when researchers sequenced the DNA of the fish and their cancers, they found the tumors resembled one another closely, suggesting the cancers are clones that likely arose in a fish some time ago and have been spreading from catfish to catfish ever since. The research may provide clues about how cancer migrates and metastasizes within our own bodies. Ari Daniel, NPR News.
2: And I'm Janine Herbst, NPR News in Washington.
5: 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This is NPR.
6: This is 1A. I'm Nyla Boodoo in for Jen White. You had a lot to say about the country's 250th birthday. We heard from plenty of you in the run-up to that milestone. And earlier today, we took your calls again, this time asking you to look ahead beyond 250 to the 300th anniversary. We've already heard from some of you about what changes you want to see in the next 50 years.
7: We need to get the money out of politics, get big money out of politics. I think that will solve a lot of our issues and will really reduce the threat of authoritarianism and corruption. Economically speaking, I think focusing on how can we run our economy without using fossil fuels? It's a huge question. I think a full-out effort there would be incredible. And culturally, taking a closer look at how we run our educational system and how it could be kinder, more compassionate, more inclusive.
8: Now, I am an optimist. I think that the U.S. by that point will be a much more multicultural, multiracial society. I think that there will be a lot more equality regarding wealth and property. But I'm thinking in order to reach that, what we have to do is take the billionaires down a notch. The Elon Musks of the world, the tech bros, the Peter Thiels of the world, they are miles worse than any Gilded Age robber baron. I think we're at the point now where they are a net drain on our society, so they have to be taxed a lot more.
6: Ben, Ian, thanks for those messages. What could the next 50 years hold for our country when it comes to our democracy, our increasingly uncertain economy, rapidly changing technology, and our social fabric as a nation of more than 342 million people? More importantly, what do you want it to look like? You can always call us at 855-236-1212. Tell us your name and where you're from. It could be around technological innovation, a change to

0: our economy or how democracy functions or something about our society you want to see change. Tell us what you're looking forward to. Again, that's 855-236-1A1A, and we'll hear directly from some of you during this discussion. But first, let's go to our panel to get us started. Joining us from Fairfax County, Virginia is Theodore R. Johnson. He's a senior fellow at New America. That's a left-leaning think tank in Washington, D.C. He's also a columnist at the Washington Post and author of When the Stars Begin to Fall, Overcoming Racism and Renewing the Promise of America. Ted, welcome to 1A.
1: Thanks for having me. It's good to be here.
0: Also joining us from the studios of WABE in Atlanta is Georgia State Representative Jasmine Clark. She's a microbiologist, a professor, and a Democrat representing the 108th District in the Georgia State House. She's also co-chair of the Georgia chapter of the Future Caucus. That's a bipartisan organization for millennial and Gen Z lawmakers. Representative Clark, thank you for joining us on 1A.
2: Yes, thank you so much for having me.
0: Also joining us from WABE is Georgia State Representative Stephen Sains. He leads Serve South, a community development organization in Camden County, Georgia, and is a Republican representing the 180th District in the Georgia State House. And he's also a co-chair of the Georgia chapter of the Future Caucus. Representative Sains, welcome to you as well.
3: Thanks for having us.
0: Ted, can you start us off? What's the value in thinking through what our country's goals should be at a moment like this 250th anniversary and how to achieve those future goals?
1: Yeah, it's a big question, but I'll tell you, there's no time like milestone anniversaries than to explore this exact question. What does the future look like? In 2076, we'll turn 300. In the 50 years between now and then, what kind of country are we trying to build? What do we need to fix, reform? What do we need to get rid of or begin doing so that once we hit our tricentennial, we've got the kind of country that we're proud of, one that is better than the one we inherited? How to do that? There's a range of things that need to happen. I mean, I won't even go into all of the different socioeconomic factors.
0: We have an hour. Don't worry. We'll get into some of it.
1: I hear you. But look, the biggest thing is, I think it's twofold. One is we have to reform our institutions at the federal level. Congress needs to be bigger. It's too small for the size of the country we have. The Electoral College is outdated and needs to be reformed. We need to do something about partisan gerrymandering in particular, and that the legislatures will have to do it because the Supreme Court has decided it's none of their business for some reason. Locally, though, I think this is where the most promise is. Whatever the future of the country looks like, the best version of it will bubble up from the local towns, municipalities, and states and trickle up rather than some magnificent transformative figure nationally, you know, cascading down the goodness that our country needs. So grassroots revival of democracy is required to improve our country, and then fundamental reforms of our government institutions to ensure that they are representative of the people who want to make our democracy work and our country stronger.
0: Representative Clark, when you look back on July 4th, I can't believe it was just a few weeks ago, what did you take away from this year's 250th anniversary and what it said about where we are now?
2: Well, I want to start by saying you are absolutely right. Every time you hit a milestone, there's this moment where you say to yourself, am I where I want to be? And where do I want to go from here? What does the next decade look like for me? Or the next chapter in my life look like for me? And that's what we do on a personal level. And I think we can also do that from the standpoint of our country. And so when I think about July 4th, and I think about where we have come from, I think about things like the fact that my grandmother was born in 1921. And, you know, she was in her 40s when the Voting Rights Act of 1965 passed. And I here am in my 40s as well, you know, headed to Congress. And I just think about that contrast, about how someone in my family can see such different outcomes when it comes to the ability to participate in our democracy. But then I also think about how just a few weeks before the 4th of July, we were sitting in a special legislative session here in Georgia with the looming threat of doing partisan gerrymandering. And I think about what that means, that in that moment, we were actually talking about turning back the hands of time instead of looking forward. So I think that we are in a moment right now where we really need to ask ourselves, where are we? What do we want for ourselves and how do we get there? And I think that goal should always be toward moving in the forward direction. And I will be very clear. I don't think that this is a partisan idea. While yes, I do think that, you know, there are definitely some policies that can be partisan in one direction or the other. I think the overall goal of moving forward, acknowledging where we are, acknowledging what we can do better as a country, acknowledging where we do not want to go back to, I think that's something that we should all be able to get behind, you know, regardless of partisan politics.
0: Representative Saines, what were your takeaways from the celebrations?
3: Yeah, I think what's mentioned in terms of the diversity of our nation being something we need to reflect upon, and the beauty that we're only getting more diverse and more wide as a country. I'm not sure if I can sell to a constituents back home the idea of expanding Congress. I don't know if they've proven themselves, but I'm encouraged by a younger crop of folks, including Dr. Clark in North Georgia, folks like Houston Gaines and Jim Kingston. Georgia's bringing a much more younger crowd into Congress this upcoming session than normal. And I think that reflection is hopefully a positive change when we look at items like our growing deficit that had a slight a benefit in terms of its growth because of things like the revenue increase through the Trump administration. But over and large, we still have a looming issue that our next generation is going to have to face that's going to decide what the future looks like for them and what both the federal and state government can take a role in.
0: Let's go to Dennis in Dover, Delaware. Dennis, welcome to 1A.
4: Yes, hello. I feel that I've got, in order to look ahead, I have to look back. So I remember what William Faulkner said. William Faulkner said, the past is never dead. It's not even past. So what I feel has to happen is I'm looking back to 1861. I'm looking back to those 11 southern states that seceded from the Union and entered into the Civil War. Now, those 11 states, it seems to me, in 2026, not much has really changed. There's still a lot of racism that exists within those 11 southern states. Maybe things have changed a little bit in Virginia.
0: Yeah, so Dennis, what would you like to see happen with those states in particular?
4: I want to see attitudes change. I want to see attitudes change, you know, within those 11 southern states as a starting point. And then and maybe we can move forward as a country. And those 11 southern states, social justice is not evident within those 11 southern states. So maybe those 11 southern states can start this country moving forward.
0: Dennis, I'm going to stop you there. Thank you so much. We've got to go to a break. Right after this break, Representative Clark, I would love for you to respond to Dennis, Representative Saines as well, both of you being from Georgia, being from one of those, as he's talking about those southern states. We got this email from Jim in Omaha who says over the next 50 years, there needs to be term limits on the Senate and Supreme Court and age limits on all branches of government. We're talking to Ted Johnson, a senior fellow at New America and co-chairs of the Georgia chapter of the Future Caucus, State Representatives Jasmine Clark and Stephen Saines. And you can still share with us the one change you want to see in the country by calling 855-236-1212. Is it a policy fix, a national project, or a change to our democratic system? We always want to hear from you. Back with more in a moment. I'm Nyla Boodoo. This is 1A.

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1: I'm Nyla Boodoo. This is 1A. We're asking you about your hopes for the next 50 years in the U.S. What could be in store for our country? What do you want to see happen by the country's 300th birthday in 2076? Our panel joined us earlier today. Ted Johnson, a senior fellow at New America and a columnist for The Washington Post. We're also joined by Georgia State Representative Stephen Sains, a Republican representing Georgia's 180th State House District, and Georgia State Representative Jasmine Clark, a Democrat representing the 108th District in the Georgia State House. Both of them are co-chairs of the Georgia chapter of the Future Caucus. Representative Sains, can I have you just respond to our caller, Dennis, just before the break, talking about the need to change racist attitudes in America before we move forward, and he was particularly focused on the South.
2: Yeah, well, thank you for asking. And, you know, I can only speak from my perspective. And as a minority legislator, I was born in Costa Rica to a Costa Rican mother and Cuban American father, represent a relatively Caucasian district on Georgia's coast. I've never seen that be an issue to allow me to represent the folks here, because at the end of the day, we all have shared struggles. There's no such thing as a Hispanic empty plate or a Black empty plate. We are all looking at kitchen table issues and affordability issues in the same respect, and the solutions are largely similar, even if our backgrounds are diverse and distinct. In terms of how Georgia's approached, you know, a lot of what I think is maybe a hurdle or what has called that perception issue in southern states, you know, everything from what we did back in 2021 in terms of our access to ballots and our reform on redistricting, you know, there was calls that it was Jim Crow 2.0. The reality is after that bill got in place and, you know, helped secure our elections with voter ID requirements for absentee ballots, ensuring that that method had credibility to it, it only expanded minority turnout and overall turnout to the polls. So part of the reality that we need to self-reflect on is making sure we're not blowing a whistle when it's not actually present, because that has long-term impacts on perception and credibility to our institutions.
1: Representative Clark?
3: Yes. So respectfully, I love my co-chair, but I would have to disagree that we are just in this post-racial era where racism doesn't exist anymore. But also, as the caller mentioned, I do believe that the racism of the past still shows its face today. It's not going to look exactly the same, but there are clear connections between what we see now to what has happened in the past with things like redlining. Also, when you talk about environmental justice and you look at where people who are most likely to be exposed to certain contaminants are more likely to live in our state, there are definitely clear connections.
1: Representative Clark, yeah, what do you think, what would you like to see in terms of both the State House or as we're thinking about maybe policies in particular that need to be implemented to change this? What would your priority be over the next 50 years?
3: Yeah, I would definitely say that we need to, one, acknowledge that there has been disparities, and then let our policies reflect that there have been disparities, that some of these disparities are putting certain people in our states and in our communities in a very different place than others in our communities, and then make the policies go in the direction that we need to go to have a more equitable society. So that comes to things like where we invest money. That also comes to things to how we teach about history. There has been a concerted effort to remove a lot of our nation's past, the ugly parts, from curriculum, and I don't think that's the direction that we need to go. I also think that when we're talking about the economy, we need to acknowledge, again, that there are certain people that have access to upward mobility, that they've had generational wealth, and there are others that are playing catch up because of previous racist policies that are still showing their ugly head today. So what does that look like? Things like what we were talking about with the affordable housing bill that was just passed and signed into, or it's not signed, but went into law, that was sponsored by our senators, you know, making sure that people have that dream of home ownership, addressing things like the student loan crisis. Yes, that does impact some people more than it impacts others.
1: So focusing also on economic issues as well. Thank you so much. Let's go to Debbie in West Virginia. Debbie, what do you think we need?
4: Yes, thank you for taking my call. I believe it is imperative that we have more young people involved in the political system. They are the ones going to move our country forward. They're the ones who are going to inherit, unfortunately, the mess that we're in right this minute. I am a member of the baby boom generation. Unfortunately, I won't be here for that 300th anniversary. But I really do believe in the youth of our country. They have wonderful ideas. They have great passion for this country. I've talked to many of these young people, high schoolers, and it would be my joy to be here to see this happen. But
1: thank you so much for that, Debbie, that we need more young people in government leadership. Appreciate that sentiment. Let's go to Nicole in Vermont. Hi, Nicole.
5: Hi, thank you. Hi. So I really want to see a focus on less funding for AI and mass-produced things and more focus on real arts and culture. And I think that could have quite a bit of a shift in how we perceive diversity and unity and less like America First type thing and more, international collaborativeness and
1: And Nicole, you're a young voter. I wonder what you think about young leaders, as we were just hearing Debbie talk about.
5: It's exciting. I feel like it's a lot of talk sometimes, unfortunately, and I don't know if we're as respected in decision making positions, and I would love to see a shift in new ideas.
1: Thank you for that. Representative Sains, Representative Clark, can I ask you both quickly just about age in the Georgia State House and Nicole's question about respect? Do you feel like you are getting that as younger voices? I'm not sure what the average age in the Georgia State House is, Representative Sains.
2: I don't know the average age, but I can tell you I was 23 when I got elected, and I wasn't the youngest legislator. I think my office mate at the time, Houston Gaines, was, which is going with Dr. Clark over to Congress now. But what I can say is when I was 23 door knocking in Waycross, it ended up being a 55-year-old who I saw as young, because those are the voters participating by mass in our elections. And the most that we can do to get respect for young voters and the needs of younger families is to ensure that they're coming out to the polls and turning out to those adequate numbers, because that drives the decision making and where attention is being placed, both in the Golden Dome in Atlanta, but I'm sure in D.C. as well.
1: Ted, can I just ask you about tech priorities? As we were hearing Nicole talk about the next 50 years and artificial intelligence, what do you think we need to be thinking about from the entire country perspective when it comes to the role of technological advancement and, to Nicole's point, human-made things?
6: Yeah, so the first thing, it actually ties into the age of our legislators. I mean, the millennials are really the first digital native generation that we've ever had. So if there's anyone best suited to figure out how to integrate technological advances into our democratic republic, it's going to be millennial and Gen Z folks. I'm a Gen Xer, so some sharp Gen Xers may contribute there as well. But look, here's what the social science says, that in our move, the nation's move to increase the bench of engineers engineers and computer scientists to be competitive on a global stage and in the global economy, what was sacrificed were the arts, physical education, and civic education. And what that has shown is that STEM majors tend to have less of a connection to the democratic process and the sort of the institutions of government than those with liberal arts education, not because they care less, but because their education is focused more on technology and less on the social aspects of governance. So one of the things we must do is reintegrate the arts and civic education back into K through 12 and beyond, so that civics is a lifelong pursuit. And in the course of doing that, we will learn how to integrate technology into our nation in a way that's efficient and equitable, but also we'll learn how to argue better, how to disagree better, so that when those disagreements arise, we've got a system and filled with people that know how to disagree and compromise and not just argue over, you know, what some of these technological fixes or adjustments should be.
1: That's Ted Johnson, a senior fellow at New America. We're also with Georgia State House Democrat Representative Jasmine Clark and Georgia State House Republican Representative Stephen Saines, both of them co-chairs of the Future Caucus's Georgia chapter. And you, as we talk about America at 300, what you want it to look like. We got this email from Janice in Tampa. I want the ERA passed to enshrine women's rights and ensure bodily autonomy. Let's go to the phone. CJ in Maryland, can you share what you're thinking? I think you had a similar thought about the ERA.
7: Exactly. I'm glad to hear that Janice was thinking of that. I fervently hope that the Equal Rights Amendment, known as the ERA, will be officially added to the Constitution as the 28th Amendment. The bill was passed in 1972. Virginia ratified it in the year 2000 as the 38th state. But for various and complex reasons, it has been held up by the National Archivist. So the ERA would give women full equality status under the Constitution, which is normal in most modern countries. Thanks for that.
1: Yeah, thank you for that comment, CJ. We have a few people hoping that the next 50 years we'll see some new states. David in Cleveland Heights, Ohio, mentions Puerto Rico. Bill Black wants to see statehood for Washington, D.C. Bill says D.C.'s second-class status is part of the reason that congressional Republicans regularly interfere in local issues. I really, really hope D.C. achieves statehood in the next 50 years. Ted, what's the likelihood of there being more states in the union over the next 50 years?
6: I'd like to say positive.
1: That was a no.
6: Yes, okay. But I am not convinced. Look, most times the United States has added states, it does it in pairs or more. And that's because when you do it by onesie-twosie, or like really by one, one party is unhappy that the other party will gain an advantage by the addition of a state, which usually means two senators will go to one party or another, especially based on how hyperpartisan we are now. So if it happens, I do think it will be in pairs, and I do think the pair will necessarily have to be one that leans red and one that leans blue. What that pair is, I do not know, but I agree with the caller that or the emailer that D.C. should be a state, even if we have to carve out a federal district to still hold the land that the White House and the Congress and stuff is on. But if you say D.C. and Puerto Rico, that becomes politically tough because those two territories lean Democratic. And so it's hard to get political consensus on something that's going to give one party four more seats in the Senate and the other party zero. So I do think it will happen, but it will need to be strategic. And the states chosen will also be a political calculation more than, you know, what's right or fair for the residents of that territory.
1: Let's go to Jim in Illinois. Hi, Jim. Welcome to 1A. What do you want to see change about America?
8: Well, just look how the rest of the free world does its politics. What we need is at least a half a dozen additional strong political parties nationwide and runoff elections. Our body politic has just evolved into a big tug of war. We have a body politic which serves very well the heavily moneyed special interests, but not the public interest.
1: Thanks for that, Jim. Representatives Clark and Saines, can I just ask you, We saw a New York Times Santa poll last December ask registered voters what the most important problem facing the U.S. was. 9% said Republicans, 6% said Democrats, 13% said the biggest problem was polarization. Before we get into that, can I just ask both of you about Jim's comments about the fact that we need more than two parties? Representative Clark, can I start with you on that? If you think America would be better served by having more than our very dominant two-party system that we have currently?
3: You know, I think about this a lot because I do think that the two-party system really does pull us in really only two directions, and it doesn't take into account that most Americans do not fall squarely within one party or the other when it comes to the things that they care about. So I think that if there were a way to actually move towards something that allowed us to give more policy ideas a seat at the table, then it would absolutely put us in a better place. I haven't seen it. I haven't seen a road to that in my lifetime, but I would love to see, again, more participation from groups that actually really align more with what I think the American people actually want, which is really something, you know, there's some people that really want that stuff on the left, really want that stuff on the right, but a lot of America just wants things to get done.
1: Representative Saines, do you agree?
2: Absolutely. And, you know, I think it's important to note here that we have no better democracy to look at other than our own, and there's no perfect sense of it. I would approach anything that structurally changed the way we govern cautiously. But at the same time, there's no arguing that our two-party system completely drives us both, you know, to a very conservative angle on my end and at maybe a more liberal angle on a Democrat legislator's end. So anything we can do to ensure that we're looking to be practical versus partisan in our approach to solving future issues is something that I'm interested in.
1: Really quickly, Representative Saines, we're about to go to a break, but can you just start to answer how you, what you believe the solution to polarization is, what you have done in the Georgia House on this front?
2: Absolutely. I think when we look at practical approaches like the literacy bill Georgia has led on that was both Republican and Democrat led, when we look at solutions to real problems, it becomes a much more what are we doing to solve the issue than what political lens are we doing it through?
1: That's Representative Stephen Saines, representing Georgia's 180th district, a Republican. We're also with Democrat Representative Jasmine Clark, who represents Georgia's 108th district, and Ted Johnson, a senior fellow at New America. And you, George, says we need to add a year of required national service after high school. This will bring citizens across all races, creeds, and education together to meet and work together. That will reduce blind prejudices and bring the nation together. Share your thoughts with us at 855-236-1212. I'm Nyla Boodoo. More in a moment. This is 1A.

0: Israel will hold national elections this fall, including a vote for prime minister. And a new challenger to Benjamin Netanyahu is surging in the polls.
1: He listens, he doesn't blame, and he wants to create peace inside the people of Israel.
0: A profile of Gadi Eisenkot, plus the latest on the U.S. war with Iran, the next morning edition from NPR News.
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4: Back to our conversation in a moment, but first a word about tomorrow's show. If you've been outside lately, you've likely noticed the heat, and even for the healthy of us, high temperatures can be dangerous at best, lethal at worst. Heat is consistently the deadliest weather event in the U.S. But as temperatures rise year after year, what's being done to mitigate the effects of heat? Whose responsibility should it be to respond to extreme heat waves and keep people out of the hospital? We want to hear from you. You can leave us a voicemail at 855-236-1A1A. How are you responding to the heat, staying cool this summer? What are your city officials doing? You can email us 1A at WAMU.org, and we'll share your stories tomorrow on 1A. Let's get back to our special call-in about the U.S., the 250th anniversary, and what you want to see by the 300th anniversary. We're here with Georgia State Representative Jasmine Clark, a trained microbiologist and Democrat representing the 108th District in the Georgia State House. She's also the Democratic nominee this year for Georgia's 13th Congressional District. Georgia State Representative Stephen Sains is a Republican representing Georgia's 180th State House District. Both Representative Clark and Representative Sains are co-chairs of the Georgia chapter of the Future Caucus. Ted Johnson is also with us. He's a senior fellow at the think tank New America and a columnist at the Washington Post. Speaking of the heat, we're getting a lot of calls about climate. Let's go to Maria in New Hampshire. Maria, welcome to 1A. What do you want to hear?
5: Hi, thank you for taking my call. Yeah, I think that the most important thing that I want to see focused on in the next few decades is environmentalism in response to climate change, since I think that without the environment, we don't have anything and all other issues are truly secondary.
4: Thank you for that, Maria. Let's go to Noah in St. Louis, Missouri. Noah?
6: Hi, I want to see everybody in the United States take responsibility in managing our natural resources and using our forest as production and jobs and managing our water, because our aquifers are draining very quickly. I think it's a responsibility of every single person to manage the ecology of this country, and I think we can have a very strong sense of national pride derived from it.
4: Thank you for that, Noah. Representative Clark, can I ask you about Georgia, climate change, all of these things we're talking about in terms of managing our ecology better, what you think needs to be the top priority?
7: Yeah, absolutely. So I think we're in a place where mitigation of the impact of climate change is absolutely required. We are under an obligation to do that. And I also think that we are now at the point of looking at adaptability and how we adapt to the fact that climate change is here, it's happening, and it's hot. And, you know, the impact on our economy, when you see these things happening, you see these pop-up storms that then disrupt our, you know, other industries, and it disrupts our economy and our ability to move around. We definitely need to have some policies that acknowledge that this is happening and move toward that. And I think that also requires us to acknowledge that climate change is real and that it is happening and it is impacting all of us. And right now, there are some in our government that are not willing to actually take that first step.
4: Representative Sains, what would you like to see the Republican Party do for working on climate change?
8: Absolutely. I think we need a lead on a sustainable future, but at the same time, not a stunted future. What voters expect is ensuring that we're utilizing our natural resources in a way that's sustainable, in a way that we can make equitable into the future, but not in a way that we're like France, where we're facing hospitals without ACs and a stunted growth and stunted quality of life. Georgia led on CPACE, which is a financial model to put private investment through public bonds that make the cost of building better and building more sustainably attainable for private builders. So that private market approach is something that I'm interested in, that passed with bipartisan approach, I think, with Dr. Clark's support. And those are the ways that we can make meaningful progress in a way that voters in the U.S., I think, expect.
4: That's Representative Stephen Sains. We're also talking to Representative Jasmine Clark, both of them state House representatives from Georgia, along with Ted Johnson and you. Let's go to Emily in Massachusetts. Emily, what do you want to see America focus on in the next 50 years?
9: Thanks for the call. I would like to see, I think, a sort of a three-prong approach. AI has been mentioned, where humans should probably have the ability to give their input of what they want to need to keep for themselves and what the machines can do. Also, climate change, it seems that the 45th parallel, which is halfway up Maine, is going to be the temperate zone within the next few decades, and that is going to, you know, increase the breadbasket heading north into Canada. That is a problem for feeding the world and getting ready for that. And third, I think we should have a second constitutional convention where we can address a lot of reforms and get a lot of civic excitement and engagement in that upcoming event. And, you know, maybe a lot of the norms and standards that we thought were given need to be codified, and some of the rules that many of the laws that we've codified and are not holding up under the Constitution necessarily should be reworked and reformed so that our democracy can be strengthened.
4: Thank you for that, Emily. Representative Clark, another constitutional Congress, but I want to ask you about civic engagement specifically that Emily was referencing there. How can we do a better job of that as we think about the next 50 years?
7: Well, one, I would like to say that someone mentioned it earlier, civic education. I think that we need to have an informed population that understands how government works and how it is supposed to work for them. I think that they need to understand that when they talk about their taxpayer dollars, that is their money. And what is it doing for them? I think that that's really important. But I also think that we need to be able to have civil conversations about these things. I get it. Sometimes the conversation is going to get a little heated. It has to sometimes in order to get the needle moving. But at the end of the day, I do think we need to start with civic education. And I also think we need to use technology that we have available to us to expand the ability for people to really participate in our civic process and our government processes.
4: We've got a lot of calls. Let's see if we can get to quite a few. We have some emails as well. Marvin is saying, the change for America I'm interested in is a justice system overhaul. The DOJ should not be in the administrative branch, and at a lower level, a person's wealth should have no effect on access to law. From Lisa in Indiana, I would like to see democracy less defined by an economic system. Democracy does not equal capitalism. Let's go to Genevieve in Williamsburg, Virginia. Genevieve, welcome to 1A. What would you like to see America focus on over the next 50 years?
10: Well, I think one thing that is extremely important is the idea of inequality in our country. Class is a divisive factor. I think also our short-sightedness in tech, in climate, in many other directions. We plan for the now, and we don't plan for the results. We need better planning, and we need to make more focus on education and on public education.
4: Ted, can I just ask, we've heard a lot of different things here of there's so much creativity that we've heard from our listeners just offering all of these different things that they would like to see us focus on. A lot of things are coming down to the economy, class inequality, and then we've heard a lot of conversation around civic engagement and having a more civil tone in our politics. You've led an initiative at New America called Us at 250. It was a storytelling project involving 30 people around the country. What were you all trying to accomplish with this initiative?
11: Yeah, so a couple things. One, just generally speaking, around the American dream and our ability to thrive here, The research all shows that our zip code is a primary determinant of our ability to reach the American dream. If you were born into poverty, it's harder to get out. If you're born into a segregated community, it's harder to get out. So that just goes to show like just how localized the chances of success are here in the country, which is why we undertook this project around the 250th, which is called Us at 250. The goal with our fellows that we brought on for this project was to show that the spirit we need to rejuvenate the country is already present in our local communities. And rather than try to gather a bunch of scholars and do a lot of white papers, all things that are important to talk about the 250th, we decided to go find people who are living out pride in their communities and the nation's progress, reckoning with injustice, and then providing a shared aspiration for the country. And so we worked with pastors in Albany, New York, spoken word poets in Colorado, podcasters and nonprofit executives in Miami, Florida, all of them localizing the spirit of the American dream, but also of a equitable and equal democracy, and showed that there's plenty of life and plenty of energy. The last thing I'll say on this, though, is that folks are looking for places to go to engage and to get smarter, and there are dwindling spaces for them to do so. The institutions that used to do that don't do it as much or don't have the same reach as social media and other things. So we absolutely need a revival of civic education K-12. More than that, the United States needs a lifelong civic education program. If you're 50 years old and you're wondering about the upcoming local elections for the state assembly, and you haven't had a civics education class since you were in high school, it's very tough to navigate. Where do you find information on candidates? What are the issues on the ballot referendums or the, you know, asking should we pass this thing to raise property taxes? There's no single source of information for voters to get informed. To the extent we can address that, I do think we'll strengthen local communities, make them more democratic, and hopefully make the republic more responsive.
4: We're almost out of time, but let's try to go to one last call. Spirit in Maryland, welcome to 1A. What do you want to see America focus on over the next 50 years?
12: Hi, thank you for the welcome. I would like to see America focus on more people participating, everyone participating in their community. If there are more people participating, it's more realistic. You'll hear more voices and understand more perspectives. And I think that will lead to understanding and just support. And so that's how I think that will help America in the next 50 years.
4: Thanks, Spirit. Let's go to one last call. Andrew in Raleigh, North Carolina. Andrew, you're on the air.
13: Yes, I'd like to see voting or campaign contributions restricted to registered constituent voters. No outside the district money, no corporate money, no congressional contributions or committees. Registered constituent voters ought to be selecting their representatives.
4: That's a big one. Can I ask Representative Sains, Representative Clark, we've heard so many different priorities referenced here. What is your top priority as you think about America going forward? I want to ask what your top priority is for you and what you think your top priority for your constituents should be as we're talking about civic education. Representative Clark, let me start with you.
7: Yeah, I think overall, my top priority is getting a handle on this economy in a way that is equitable, in a way that acknowledges that we have come a long way, but we are not at our final destination. We still have a very long way to go. And that the economy is big. That's healthcare. That's, you know, education. That's, you know, a lot of different things. For myself, though, I will definitely say, as a science researcher, I think that we need to also recognize the importance of scientific research funding and all the things that the science community contributes to our country.
4: Thank you for that. Representative Sains?
8: Absolutely. In terms of investments, I agree. Money in our elections is not a net positive, but what I would say in terms of where money can be invested in a way that will provide for our future with innovative things like the Trump accounts and specifically the First Ladies And my governor's candidate, who is a foster child, the Foster for the Future accounts, that's going to be talked about in Georgia later today, where foster children could get the same access to these private-driven approaches, where a kid can go from being born with $1,000 to possibly having $8,000 with that one contribution alone at 18. Those are the things that excite me, is how we utilize our private market system, the best economy and the biggest economy in the world, to ensure that our folks are growing up with a better future.
4: I think we can have time for one last call. Let's go to Karen in Greensboro, North Carolina. We're almost out of time. If you can quickly share what you think we need to focus on. Karen?
14: Yes, hi. Thank you. One person, one vote, get rid of the Electoral College.
4: Ooh, okay, that's a big one. Ted, I'll let you have the last word here on priorities as we're thinking about the next 50 years for America. We've heard so many things this hour.
11: Yeah. So number one, and I'll pick up right where we left here. We absolutely have to reform our federal government institutions to include the Electoral College. There are a number of options out there. I'm a proponent of allocating electors proportional to the state vote that they get. You win 60% of your state votes, you get 60% of the electors. And that way we keep the states involved, but don't go the winner take all route. So reforming our institutions is incredibly important. I also want to mention the mandatory national service idea that was brought up earlier. I'm a retired military guy. I can tell you that if it not for the military, there are whole groups of people that I would never have met a person from if not for the military. And so if you want to get to know Americans, you have to get to know Americans that are different than you. And one way to do that is through service. It remains to be seen whether or not the courts would allow a mandatory version of it, but I promise you that there are tremendous social, civic, economic, and democratic benefits to be gained when you work with Americans to achieve goals together. To the extent we can integrate that into our society, I do think that will strengthen our democracy. And to the extent we can reform our republic, that will strengthen the country.
4: We'll have to leave it there. That's Theodore R. Johnson. He's a senior fellow at the think tank New America and a columnist for The Washington Post and author of When the Stars Begin to Fall, Overcoming Racism and Renewing the Promise of America. I want to thank the two co-chairs of the Georgia Chapter of the Future Caucus for joining us, State Representative Jasmine Clark and State Representative Stephen Sains. And thanks to everyone who called in. If you'd still like to share your thoughts, please send us an email, 1A@WAMU.org, and we'll try to revisit some of these ideas on a future show. You can also leave us your thoughts using the 1A Vox Pop app. It's free and it's an easy way to get your voice heard on the show. You'll find it wherever you get your apps. Today's producers were Michael Falero and Alexandra Boti. And thanks to all the other producers who manned the phones today as well. This program comes to you from WAMU, part of American University in Washington, distributed by NPR. I'm Nyla Boodoo. Let's talk more tomorrow. This is 1A.

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7: From WXXI News, I'm Evan Dawson, and this is Connections. Think about your first job, and I mean your first career. Are you still in that career now? Were you able to stay in that job or career for a long time? 25 years ago, when I graduated from college, I didn't think I would be in the exact same building for the rest of my career, but I thought, well, this is something that I can do, maybe for my entire life before retirement. And now, college graduates, teenagers, young workers, they're facing a totally different landscape. They have to expect multiple job terminations, career reinventions, dealing with AI, and more. Chitra Nawbat is the author of The Codebreaker Mindset. She's reinvented her career 5 or 6 different times, and she's a guest this week of the Golisano Institute for Business and Entrepreneurship in Rochester. We're talking about reinvention and the realities of the workforce coming up.
8: Live from NPR News in Washington, I'm Janine Herbst. The White House has signed a nuclear deal with Saudi Arabia. NPR's Quill Lawrence reports for decades the U.S. has been concerned about nuclear weapons proliferation in the Middle East.
9: The Kingdom of Saudi Arabia has long sought U.S. reactor technology with the stated goal of developing a peaceful nuclear power program. The American nuclear industry is interested in doing business with the oil-rich country, but previous U.S. presidents had worried it could lead to a weapons program and a nuclear arms race in the Middle East with the Saudis' arch-rival Iran. In the past, nuclear cooperation was held out as an incentive if Saudi Arabia recognized the state of Israel or if the kingdom addressed human rights concerns. According to a memo seen by NPR, this deal requires none of those concessions and may not include the strictest international inspections to make sure the Saudis don't begin a weapons program. Quill Lawrence, NPR News.
8: The House advanced 3 notable bills to the Senate this afternoon, just before they leave town for a month-long recess. $1 trillion for the military, new restrictions on congressional stock trading, and a Republican budget framework with money for the Iran war, farmers, and election security. But as NPR's Eric McDaniel reports, the Senate won't consider any of the legislation as written.
10: Bills generally need 60 votes in order to pass in the Senate, and that means that 2 of these, which lack substantial Democratic support, are dead on arrival there. Even Democratic military boosters have spoken out against the $1 trillion National Defense Authorization Act, usually a bipartisan success story, and this time waylaid by recent American service member deaths in Trump's war on Iran. And House Republicans attached a voter ID bill to their stock trading restrictions, restrictions that don't require members to shed their personal financial stakes in publicly traded companies. both policies concern Democrats. Senate Republicans could pass the Iran and farm and election package on their own, but Senate Majority Leader John Thune says he's holding that bill back for other reasons. Eric McDaniel, NPR News, The Capitol.
8: An independent autopsy commissioned by the parents of Nolan Wells, the 18-year-old whose body was found 2 days after he disappeared after a July 4th boat trip with friends to an island off Mississippi, found the cause of his death, quote, undetermined. Civil rights attorney Ben Crump, who's also the family's lawyer, says forensic pathologist Dr. Roger Mitchell cited body decomposition and missing facts as reason for the inconclusive result.
11: This forensic pathologist identified several limitations during the second autopsy that create barriers to establishing a definitive cause and manner of death for Nolan.
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1: Evenly distributed due to ongoing shocks from climate change and trade route disruptions. NPR's Fatma Tanis has more.
2: An estimated 645 million people experienced hunger in 2025. It's 14 million less than the previous year. According to the UN report, while Asia and Latin America saw steady improvements, Africa continues to have the highest number of hungry people, as droughts affected food production and conflict in the Middle East has driven up fuel and fertilizer prices, which in turn led to an increase in food costs. And more than a quarter of the world's population experienced food insecurity, meaning they had to compromise on the quality and quantity of the food they ate. The UN says women are disproportionately affected. Fatma Tanis, NPR News.
1: Tropical storm Bertha made landfall on the southern tip of Louisiana, east of New Orleans this afternoon. The storm's moving slowly along the Gulf Coast, packing strong winds that extend as much as 100 miles from its center. The National Hurricane Center says a tropical storm warning includes New Orleans and Lake Pontchartrain. A storm surge of up to 3 feet is possible along with that heavy rain. Bertha is expected to weaken as it moves toward Texas. Earlier, the storm forced beaches to close in the Florida Panhandle along with the tips of Alabama and Mississippi. I'm Janine Herbst, NPR News in Washington.
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4: From WXXI News, this is Connections. I'm Evan Dawson. Our connection this hour was made during graduation ceremonies across the country this past spring. Newly minted college graduates were heading off into their careers and into their futures, but a trend at commencement emerged this year. When commencement speakers at multiple places mentioned artificial intelligence, they got loudly booed. The students seemed to be saying, "We don't trust this, and we think AI is going to be a problem for us." And in some ways, they are inevitably correct. At minimum, AI is going to reshape what many jobs and fields of work look like. Change is already here, and a lot more change is coming. Now think about what you expected your work life to be like when you were 20 years old. Did you think you could find one line of work and stay there? Young workers today are facing a very different world. The Golisano Institute for Business and Entrepreneurship is bringing in professionals to talk to their students about how to be prepared. And maybe the biggest difference between a generation ago and today is that young workers assume they will not be able to spend the next 40 years doing only one job or one thing or one line of work. Today, fewer than half of Americans aged 17 to 19 have held a job, and that can lead to friction with their first employers. Chitra Nawbat is the author of The Codebreaker Mindset. She speaks from experience. She's worked in half a dozen different fields at a very high level, and her book explores how to turn problems into advantages. And the Golisano Institute has brought her to Rochester, and she is our guest this hour on Connections. Chitra, it's great to have you. Thank you for being with us.
5: Thank you so much. I'm thrilled to be here. First time to Rochester, so thank you to you. Thank you, Ian, for having me. I look forward to this conversation.
4: And Ian Mortimer is here, president of the Golisano Institute of Business and Entrepreneurship. Welcome back to the program to you.
6: Thank you so much, Evan. Always good to be here.
4: Your list of speakers this spring, this summer, into the fall is long. You've got a lot of national names, and Chitra is the latest. So why did you want to bring Chitra to Rochester?
6: Well, I think actually the story from which Chitra got here is kind of symbolic of how we think about things, and Chitra can fill in the gaps, but it's a great story. So during last year's World Series, Blue Jays against the Dodgers, Chitra was there, and she got there early, and she ran into a parent of a institute student, graduate. And so they started talking about what their interests are and what his name is Kevin Wexler, his son's name, Andrew Wexler, kind of went through at the institute and some of the different ways that Andrew prepared for a career. And Kevin encouraged us to meet, and so we set up some time on the Zoom, and then we had some phone calls, and we thought, wow, this is,

0: kind of a common view of the world and how we're seeing it. And so one thing led to another, and we found some time, and Chitra, out of the generosity of her own heart, decided to come up from Manhattan to spend 2.5 days with us, and it's been absolutely fantastic. So that's how it went.
1: Well, let's still talk a little bit about qualifications and background, because Chitra's resume is really interesting. So first of all, one very difficult idea that, as I mentioned, that workers have to absorb now is that they're probably going to have to face multiple career restarts. They may face layoffs, firings, or terminations. They might have to reinvent. And I'm not speaking like in the stereotypical way. And this is no shade on any job retraining organizations. The records aren't great with those, but they work really hard at it. I'm speaking about a 20-year-old, an 18-year-old, a 22-year-old who's going like, what am I going to be doing when I'm 45? What am I going to be doing when I'm 54? What's the world going to look like? And we're going to get there, but I'm going to ask Chitra to start by describing your own reinventions. And you got to do it fast because you've had so many. But what's your brief sort of career arc, and take me through the different fields?
2: Thank you for asking, Evan. So I'll just try to go through it very quickly. First generation to go to college, university, so there's a lot that I didn't know. I knew I liked business, so I said, okay, let me study accounting, business at the University of Toronto. So chapter one was EY CPA, Certified Professional Accountant, because accounting is the language of business, whether we like it or not. My clients at EY were financial services, so that's how I went into investment banking. Deutsche Bank for many years on Wall Street, and I did mergers and acquisitions and fintech for Deutsche. Mid-career, I made a very nonlinear pivot and became a TV news anchor in New York City, the number one media market in the world, for Reuters, BNN, Bloomberg, CCTV. And I did that because I wanted to save the world through information, through journalism, and giving people good information. My fourth chapter was consulting, digital transformation consulting in a firm called Genpact, serving the Fortune 500. My fifth chapter was investment partner at General Catalyst, large venture capital firm where I had a portfolio of 75 plus companies where I invested and helped those companies across tech, fintech, health tech, consumer. I also was an adjunct professor at Rutgers Business School, took a little bit of time out and worked on the advanced team for a former president of the United States, and that was part of give back. And then my sixth plus chapter, which is where I am now, is investor growth advisor, and I wrote The Codebreaker Mindset, which is a book on pattern recognition, helping everyone with their decision making. And then I did that for two-pronged give back, helping people through the information to make better decisions through pattern recognition, and proceeds from the book going to cancer research, because my dad died of a very rare form of cancer called leiomyosarcoma. So that is me in a nutshell.
1: And of those career pivots, it's like half a dozen different industries you've worked in. How many were forced on you, and how many were your choice?
2: Interestingly enough, most of them were by choice. And one was, force is not the right word, but I fell into it, right? EY was a choice because I knew I wanted to be a certified professional accountant and have that great independence, objectivity, that framework as a business person. When I went to banking, I didn't necessarily meant to go out into banking, but when I was at EY, a lot of my clients were financial services. And so I kind of got recruited that way through a client. So that was a little bit, forced is not the right word, but it was a little more sort of opportunistic, but not necessarily planned. Journalism was definitely planned. When I went to digital transformation consulting, that was planned. Now, General Catalyst Venture Capital, that was a bit unplanned, and then I was looking for a board seat in a portfolio company. Organically, the conversations then evolved into joining that venture capital firm. So that was opportunistic. So nothing necessarily forced, but in retrospect, I'd probably say by the amount of time I spent in financial services was a little bit longer than I would have anticipated.
1: The themes in your book are bigger than any one field, and we're going to talk about some of those. I really appreciate ideas like studying the outliers and understanding how that can benefit you. We're going to get into that coming up here. But in general, I think about how challenging it is to even be, for me at middle age, trying to figure out what I would even say to college graduates now. If I went, I graduated from the Scripps School of Journalism at Ohio University 25 years ago.
2: Amazing.
1: And if I went back now, I don't know if I could offer them much. I mean, I could talk about working for an NPR station and the value of interviewing and depth at a time when everything is fragmented and shorter. But what I studied 25 years ago, they're not teaching now. The whole thing is different. I mean, for all the different careers you've had, if you went back and talked to graduates specifically about your experience at EY and Deutsche Bank and everything else that you've done, how much is changing and how much is staying the same in those fields?
2: And so So, the fundamentals don't change, right? And when I say the fundamentals, what I mean by that is the technical fundamentals. You know, part of artificial intelligence, we talk about AI now, right? But AI is not anything dramatically new. I mean, for example, in my book, I interviewed Dr. Astro Teller, the head of the Moonshot Factory at Google. That's the innovation engine of Google Alphabet, where they do 10x innovation. He did his PhD in artificial intelligence back in the 1980s, right? So artificial intelligence has been around. So when it comes to being a business person, whatever industry stage of career that you're in, you cannot get away from the fundamentals of technical. So what I mean is math, STEM, English, analytics, right? Your ability to formulate a strategy, your ability to execute. These are core foundational skills, your computational skills. That doesn't go away in the age of AI. If anything, it becomes even more important. This notion of pattern recognition. When I was a kid, pattern recognition wasn't something I was formally taught as a subject. Now, we were taught math and English and language. That is pattern recognition. It may not be communicated in that way. But pattern recognition is a real skill, and it becomes more of a skill over time, especially in the age of AI. But all that to say that as a business person or any industry in which you're operating, even as a creative, core technical skills of your craft will always win the day. And you don't ever want to subordinate that and know that secondarily because you're relying on AI. Now, in the age of AI and this rate and speed of change, what becomes even more important, it's your holistic analytical skills. Your holistic analytical skills in terms of right brain, left brain. And as you talked about earlier in your introductory remarks, the more you have operational operator domain, not academic, because the AI can't beat reality. The AI can't beat the person who has the dirt under your fingernails because you've done it, because you've been an operator. So whether you are a salesperson, whether you're an engineer, whether you're the plumber, whoever it is you are, with that deep operational expertise, the AI can't beat you because you know it down to the nth level degree of execution.
0: I think the other thing you said today also is that AI is not good at multidisciplinary thinking. It's very good at linear thinking.
1: And as humans, yet, or is that going to be true going forward?
0: I'm not futurist, but the point is that business is a multidisciplinary thing.
1: Yeah, yeah. Mm-hmm.
0: And the accuracy of AI's multidisciplinary approach is not to the level of from which humans are.
2: Correct, because a lot of and folks out there may be using, you know, ChatGPT or Claude or whatever mechanism you may use, and you're going to get information compression, and a lot of information is analyzed and given to you. However, from my experience, because I have this multimodal real world experience, the information given still has limits. It's still relatively linear because I have multimodal experience. Because I have multimodal experience, I can see that the information the AI gives me is still relatively linear and not as holistic as me as a business professional who's had operator experience in multiple sandboxes. Now, at some point, will that AI be more nonlinear in what it gives me? Perhaps, if and when that'll happen. But even then, right? The world is dynamic. Your thinking process is dynamic. The human is continuously dynamic, right? And so being able to stay competitive and stay relevant, whether you're retired, whether you're still working, whether you're a young person or older person, whatever age you are, how do you fuel and cultivate your instrument as a dynamic thinker? That is a permanent skill set everyone should have.
1: Yeah, and so I want to talk a little bit more about that, because you read about some of this in your book, and this is also some of what Kevin Cerace talked about on this program, who was also a speaker at Golisano, I think, previously this year, right?
0: That's correct, yeah.
1: I mean, he's a really remarkable guy, and had a really spirited discussion about AI and the future with him. The concern I told him that I have is that the modern technology gives us an opportunity to think more deeply and to, as the kids might say, level up in ways that we've never been able to do before. But I think 95% of the people are going to use these tools to outsource our thinking and the tasks. So, you know, you want to be in that 5% or whatever the number is that actually is leveling up, because you're saying it's still valuable. You're saying that if we think that we can just outsource critical thinking to tech, that's a mistake. So pattern recognition is something that you talk a lot about. Describe for me how pattern recognition has helped you in maybe various jobs, or what's a real world example where pattern recognition would come into play.
2: So pattern recognition, I'll talk about a career example, then I'll talk about a business example. So in a career example, you know, when I went into investment banking, or each industry, has its written and, more importantly, its unwritten rules. So each industry, each company, each business context, each boss, colleague, customer, any stakeholder, there's written rules and this notion of unwritten rules. So when I was earlier in my journey, I thought, okay, everything was about merit, but so much of the world is about the politics, the EQ, the cultural quotient, emotional quotient, the nuances. And so I had to learn the hard way through making mistakes, quote unquote. I had to learn the hard way about the written and, more importantly, the unwritten rules. That's one aspect. The next aspect of pattern recognition is when you look at anyone that you might admire, you might think that, okay, they went through a linear path, but oftentimes it's not a linear path. You know, 10 out of 10 times it's not a linear path. And so how do you understand the signals in their journey in terms of what informed their pivots, both the voluntary pivots that you make and the involuntary pivots? An involuntary pivot is losing your job. An involuntary pivot is getting cancer. A voluntary pivot is when I chose to go from EY to banking or banking to TV. But we're surrounded by signals, signals in terms of market forces, industry shifts, shifts in the country, shifts in a particular company, shifts in a particular team that inform me in terms of, hey, you know what? I want to go to the left, go to the right from a career perspective, right? When it comes to business or building a business, in the same way, you know, when we're walking into the building, you've got the headquarters there from the Kodak company, right?
1: Across the street. Yeah.
2: When that company was created however many years ago, what were the market forces and signals that it looked at, that those founders looked at to create the business that way? What were the market signals that made them not pivot fast enough to digital, not pivot, right?
1: Yes.
2: Where now it is the remnants of that building with the sign from however long ago,
1: yeah,
2: right?
1: Yeah.
2: So that's just an example of this notion of pivots, voluntary and involuntary. Voluntary and involuntary is both in your career life, your personal life, but as well as an entrepreneur, as a business owner, as a leader, how you build and shape your business. Tariffs in the country, depending on who's in the administration, you might have different tariff policies. So if you're a business that relies heavily on a supply chain overseas or domestic, how do you pivot your business accordingly, voluntary or involuntary, based on law change, tariff policy change, etc., right? So these are just examples of this notion of proactively monitoring data and signals to inform your voluntary or dealing with the involuntary pivots. COVID for most of us, COVID was involuntary,
1: yeah, yeah.
2: Right? Businesses, for some, COVID was a headwind, right? Like restaurants. And for some businesses like pharmaceutical, COVID was a tailwind because everybody went and then took the COVID vaccine, or many folks took the COVID vaccine. So COVID is an example of an involuntary macro global planetary force that all of us had to deal with. So that's an example of pivot. And the last dimension to this equation, I call it the codebreaker mindset equation. So the written and unwritten rules, monitoring data and signals to inform your voluntary and involuntary pivots. And the nonlinear factor in all of our lives is this notion of serendipity and informed intuition. Because every human on the planet, whether you admit it or not, has been the recipient and the beneficiary of serendipity. And serendipity is the universe's original quantum computing. What is serendipity? A lot of people say serendipity is just luck, coincidence, kismet, happenstance. Serendipity I define as five things in the book: the intersection of preparation, being prepared, timing, the right place at the right time, opportunity, energy, informed intuition. Going back to the example in the introduction that Ian gave, when I was there at the ball game at the World Series, I'm standing looking at the athletes warm up. Next to me were two gentlemen, Kevin Wexler and Coach Wasserman, and I just said hello. So I was prepared to at least say hello, prepared to engage in a conversation. Right place at the right time. We were co-located right next to each other looking at the baseball players warm up.
0: Ernie Clement, by the way.
1: Rochesterian.
2: Yes. Your Rochester son.
1: Yes, he is.
2: And Toronto Blue Jay. And we thank Ernie for his contributions to the Toronto Blue Jays. As a proud Canadian, I say that. Opportunity, there was an opening, right? Energy, positive energy to engage in dialogue, and informed intuition, which is your raw intuition you're born with, plus your life-to-day pattern recognition. And the intuition in that moment simply saying, yes, proceed, engage with these two gentlemen, have a conversation. Kevin says to me, what do? I share the codebreaker mindset, this introduction made to Ian, and here I am with you.
1: You don't think it would have been better just to be checking Facebook on your phone at that moment?
2: Well, and that's what so many people. But this is what so many people do, and this is why
1: I know.
2: And this is why one of the things I talk.
1: How we live our lives.
2: And this is why one of the things I talk about in the book is one of the agents of chaos is not only the rate and pace of technology and AI, but thinning and transactional relationships. Thinning on transactional relationships because I think the art of communication, the art of building relationship, a substantive relationship, is a dying art form for exactly what you just said.
1: Yeah.
2: Remember the days when you would get on the aircraft sitting next to your neighbor and you would say, good morning, hello. I still say good morning and hello. Most people don't. Head in the phone.
1: They're probably thinking like, what are you, a federal agent?
2: Correct. Right. Or who is she? Right. You know, head in the phone, looking down.
1: Yeah.
2: It's a missed opportunity. By the way, you go to a conference, right, in your profession, whatever it is your profession, or even in school. So whether you're in school, in the cafeteria, at your job, or at a conference, head is in phone on Instagram, Facebook, whatever the case may be, or on YouTube.
1: And you're missing
2: on
1: opportunities.
2: And you're not saying hello, having a conversation. That could be your next new good friend, business collaborator, philanthropic collaborator, enriching for your life.
1: Okay, so a couple things here. I'm glad you brought up Kodak because I do think the Kodak story has parallels to individuals. And this is what I mean. I think sometimes the media narrative on Kodak's a little too pat, but I do think the larger story is correct, which is it peaks at around 65,000 employees in Rochester in the 1980s. Nobody, you can't meet anybody in Rochester who doesn't have somebody related who works at Kodak. And now it's, what is it, a few hundred, whatever they're doing now.
0: I mean, no, they're actually, they're
1: 1,200, 2,000?
0: 1,250, but they're actually doing really well now, just for the record. I mean, they're
1: profitable now. I mean, you would know. Now. That's yes. Why I'm asking you.
0: Yes. Yeah.
1: I'm not maligning them now.
0: Yes.
1: I'm not really in touch with them now.
0: But the path has been very bumpy.
1: And I don't think there was anything that could have happened that would have kept 65,000 people working there. I don't think 45,000. So I'm not saying all of that would be exactly the same. Things wouldn't have changed. But I do think the story is true that said, they invented digital cameras. They had the guy, Steve Sasson, who invented it. But they thought, well, this people aren't going to want. People love film. Look at the quality. And that's the rhythm of our lives. And I do think the general narrative is true. Some of the details may be different, that they waited too long. And I think one of the reasons is we get into something and we kind of like what we're doing. The inertia is powerful. And if you're a 20-something worker and you get into a career, you might think, I don't want to pivot. I don't want to reinvent. I don't want to have to deal with this kind of chaos. I'd like to be able to do something for 40 years or 30 years and retire. So how do you change that mindset?
2: Those days are over. I mean, whether we like it or not, those days are over, right? So it's just like, for example, you're living in an analogy, right? Which is this, you know, you're living in a city. Let's say I live in a city, right, that never had snow before. Right. And all of a sudden, because of global warming, climate change, et cetera, whether you believe in that stuff or not. Right. Ultimately, many cities on planet Earth can show that how the weather patterns has changed.
1: Yeah,
2: right.
1: Yeah.
2: So, for example, some cities now get a lot more rain and hurricanes. Some cities now get more snow, et cetera. Well, I didn't like for that to happen, but I can't control that, right? It is what it is. So similarly to your point, if you're a person, irrespective of whatever your age is, and if you sort of say to yourself, okay, well, like, I don't want to change. Well, okay, that's fine. As my father always used to say, if you can't learn the easy way, you're going to learn the hard way, and you will become obsolete, and you'll become obsolete over time, and you'll become irrelevant. Like, it's just inevitable. One of the chapters in my book is called Status Quo is Not Your Friend, because status quo is not your friend. Like, it's one of the very most truest statements on earth. And if you're in an environment where that's what's encouraged or that's what's supported, that's what's sort of pushed on you, is to kind of fall in line, it doesn't serve you, because at the end of the day, it's about a competitive mindset. How do you fortify yourself? How do you fuel yourself? How do you prepare yourself, your team, your family, your community, whatever's your ecosystem, to be competitive in this age of tech and AI? Because whether we like it or not, the tsunami, to quote Dr. Astro Teller, the tsunami is happening. And so it is scary. And that's not to minimize the level of effort, the intelligence, the confidence, the internal fortitude that's required to navigate that. But it is one of those things where at some point it's about ripping off the Band-Aid. Because if you don't do it to yourself, it'll be done to you. And that's one of the things I learned in consulting, right? And we talk about Kodak and even other businesses, right? If you don't recognize, if an individual doesn't recognize the headwinds, the macro, the microeconomic forces that are impacting their environment, right? If you don't commoditize, or if you don't cannibalize yourself, the external force will cannibalize you. So an analogy is let's say I'm working in a work environment, right? And let's say I used to work for you, Evan, you're my boss. Next thing you know, I was like, let's say I'm your chief of staff. So, you know, we have a great relationship, et cetera. Next thing you know, you get, you move out of the company for whatever reason, and I'm kind of left. I'd be naive to think that, okay, well, my former boss is no longer here. I'm going to be fine automatically, right? Oh, well, let me just
1: keep... Next person will retain me. Sure.
2: The next person. So my status quo thinking, well, I don't want to change. I want to stay working here at WXXI, right? I used to be your production assistant. You've gone away. Oh, you know what? Someone else is going to pick me up. I'm going to get to do something here. No, I was tied to you. You like me. You brought me in. You sponsored me. You mentored me. You are my great boss. You've now gone. So I'm going to be naive to think that someone else is not going to try to thwart me or shift me out, or someone else is not coming for my job, right? One of the things I learned early in my career is somebody is always coming from your lunch, north, south, east, west, diagonal. Somebody is always coming. It's the natural law of humans, right? And kind of where we all came from, which is this just natural competitive. It's always a jungle. And so the more you're resistant to that idea, you're not serving yourself. And so therefore, part of it is how do you get acclimated to that idea? And more importantly, how do you go find the knowledge, the tools, the resources, the relationships to help you in that transition?
1: Well, and I think on the far end of this, I want to listen to a piece of sound that we have here from a different podcast that I occasionally come across. It's Diary of a CEO. And a recent conversation was about the future. Well, it was future a lot of things, but partially it was on the job future, the job market future. And Daniel Cocatillo worked essentially for the risk and ethics team at OpenAI. He quit because he thought OpenAI was ignoring risk and barreling ahead in dangerous ways. So he's now one of the leading voices basically saying artificial intelligence could really, really affect the workforce in ways that are much more dramatic than we're even seeing now. And so Stephen Bartlett, who hosts the podcast, had this question for him. It was kind of like, yeah, but I mean, unemployment is like low right now. I mean, we've actually seen unemployment come down in the last 3-4 years since AI started spiking. Is this whole thing kind of overhyped? I want to listen to their exchange here.
3: Because we haven't seen widespread unemployment yet in the economy, do you think people are getting a little bit complacent? Because what I'm seeing on my timeline is a lot of people saying, I told you so. I told you everything would be fine. And when you look at the US unemployment rate, it's stable or maybe a little bit down. At 4.2%.
4: Basically, nobody has said that there would be mass unemployment by now, or at least we didn't say that, you know, and we were historically one of the more bullish people on AI progress. In AI 2027, because of the dynamics that we just described, the mass unemployment doesn't happen until 2028 or 2029 after they already have superintelligence. Because again, the companies aren't trying to cause mass unemployment as step one. That's like step three. You know, it's like step one, automate themselves. Step two, have this recursive self-improvement to get to superintelligence. Step three, expand out into the economy and automate everything. And so this is really unfortunate from humanity's perspective, because one might have hoped that if there was this broad wave of automation going through the economy, people would sit up and pay attention and think about where all this is headed and demand good regulations from the government. But that's not actually the strategy the companies are taking. You know, they're going to be getting the superintelligence first and then doing the broad wave of automation, which means that by the time they're actually doing all of that, it's already going to be moving very fast, and the AIs will already be very powerful.
1: So Cocatillo says that's within 5 years, could be within three, and it's going to hit hard because right now we're seeing like almost nothing. Whether or not that's true, is there a way to inoculate yourself even in the worst case scenario where there is really, really big disruption?
2: So one of the things I talk about is at some point there will be that nonlinear jump off, right? And so what we're seeing now in terms of the rate and pace of impact of tech and AI on our lives, irrespective of the media narratives, right? Where some of companies are saying, okay, they're letting go tens of thousands of people because of like AI. That's not exactly true. They're letting people go because of margin compression, not because of AI. But at some point, the amount of job classification, what happens for what your actual work work output is and what your actual job is, there will be a nonlinear jump off. Nobody knows exactly. He's saying maybe 3 to 5 years. I don't know if it'll be 3 to 5 years. It might be longer, but at some point it will happen, just like the rate and pace of adoption of mobile devices. So similarly, how do you prepare for that? Because at some point it's going to happen. You just don't know when the nonlinear is going to hit you, but at some point it will happen. So how do you prepare yourself? And, you know, back to the earlier point about status quo is not your friend. To make it accessible for people and to give people encouragement, I truly believe this. Part of it is start with a small step. If the biggest thing you can do is one little step in the context of your life is a big step. Because for many of us, change is difficult, right? Even for myself. So how do I make one little step? Like, I can't even drink enough vitamin C every day, much less the skills or the relationships I might need to help me from a career perspective as it relates to AI, right? So change is extremely difficult for every human. Or for many humans, right? For many of us, change is very difficult depending on what the nature of the change is. And so how do you start with a very small step? And that small step, part of it is exposing yourself to new knowledge, exposing yourself to new ways of thinking about working, how to reinvent process, how to reinvent system, how to reinvent your craft, how to reinvent the things that you're doing using technology or a different way of working. It might not necessarily have to be using all this AI stuff. For example, you know, we talk about media, right? So if you're shooting a story, let's just use this as an example. You're shooting a story. Well, I've shot the story this way, vertical video all the time versus horizontal video. How do I, you know, do my close-ups differently? How do I do more dynamic storytelling? How do I use more animation in my storytelling? I'm just using this as an example. This notion of continuous improvement, if you get into a habit of continuous improvement, how do I change my thinking? How do I think differently? How do I do something better? How do I add value? And sometimes adding value is the micro nth level idea, thought, step, execution. And that is big in your context because you've never done that before because you're very status quo. But if you're the kind of person where if you could just make one little step, then you build on the one little step and you do two little steps, three little steps, four little steps, it adds up. And then you've done one big step, your next big step, your next big step, right? So all that just to say, how do you break it down into micro steps before you get to larger steps? And in your preparedness, whatever is your industry or your craft, looking for new sources of information, new sources of relationships. One of the things I talk about in the book is this notion of triangulation. And I think especially in the age of AI, it's no longer about triangulation. It's about octagonulation. So what do I mean? An octagon is eight sides. Octagonulation. So it's not about just eight sides. It's about the nth number of sides. Exposing yourself to as many new different types of people, bodies of knowledge, intersections of connection for your craft or your business, where you can expose yourself to new ideas and new thinking that can inform how you prepare yourself.
1: Ian, you want to jump in there?
0: Yeah, I think just to add to that, there, you know, from our lens, there's two sides to your question in terms of where's unemployment going? Where's the disruption coming, et cetera? And so we did a study, a Western New York study, and surveyed CEOs, presidents, senior level people to get a sense of their mindset on how they're thinking and planning for artificial intelligence. And some of the takeaways were that leadership at current enterprises is struggling to understand what's possible. Like, so I'm the leader of an organization, a company. It's not like when you implemented CRMs or ERPs or other technologies, those came packaged with practices. You do this, you streamline things, you commoditize this workflow, becomes more efficient, reduce your costs. That's the value. The question for leadership now is, what do you want to do? Do you want to use AI to unlock sales and grow sales? Do you want to use AI to shorten the amount of time from this workflow from, you know, 2 minutes to 2 seconds? And what it requires of leadership is a new way of thinking. And from what we see is that leaders of current organizations really want to understand what's possible, but there's not a guidebook. There's not a book in terms of AI implementation 101. And so that's why, you know, we launched the strategic AI implementation is to work the human elements of these questions first, and then, you know, start working on the technical processes. So that's one piece. Now, where I do think we have a broader, that's the challenge. The threat, I think, goes something like this. About a month and a half ago, we had the pleasure of going out to MIT and Harvard and interviewing and observing this organization called Link Ventures. And what Link Ventures does is that it's been the MIT and Harvard business incubator and business accelerator for decades. And the old way of creating a business is that someone had an idea, they put a deck together and how that idea would come to life, capital would come to that idea, they'd hire people, and that business would go out the door, and it would solve this problem. The way they're attacking new business development is completely different, and I think this is where some of the threats come in that their focus now is understanding that successful business launches come from people who have less friction between them. So how do you find people that know how to fail together, win together, cry together, laugh together? Because that is the DNA of a successful business launch. So they go into very, very, you know, smart, privileged environments like MIT and Harvard, and they recruit people in groups of two and three. So you were the quarterback, you were the wide receiver, you know what it's like to work together, be successful together, come into the incubator and the accelerator. You go into the community service groups, they know how to work together. And these individuals know nothing about the projects that they're going to be working on. But the rule is that they find these groups of people who can work together and be successful together. And then they have AI go out and scour the market and find market inefficiencies. Where is there an inefficiency in healthcare? Where is there an inefficiency in education? Where is there an inefficiency in supply chain? Whatever it may, it doesn't matter. And what AI is really good at is going out and scanning external environments and coming back with theses in terms of these are opportunities. And so they catalog these opportunities from which AI finds inefficiencies, give them a little bit of lead in terms of how AI could make this category more efficient. And they partner together, these groups of two or three people who know how to work together, know how to solve problems, who are independent thinkers, give them five or six projects from which AI should be able to create a more efficient, more effective solution, and they let them loose. Now, the reason I share this with you is that the time from which the groups have the ability to solve a really big business problem, you know, that used to be 16 months, 18 months. Mm-hmm. Now we're in the dynamic of weeks, mm-hmm. where literally they can build a prototype, build a solution, see what the go-to-market is on that particular opportunity within a really, really short time frame. And what's sitting on the sideline is capital, you know, VCs and capital groups licking their chops, because they know that if an organization can prove concept with very few people, with, you know, pretty standard AI technology, it will go from here to here really, really fast, because they can prototype and prove in really, really short amount of time. So they're cycling through business concepts and business ideas. And what will happen is that a lot of these business concepts and business ideas, because there's so many of them, they're just going to strike gold faster, and they're going to strike opportunity faster. And that's that speed of disruption that I think probably a lot of individuals are speaking about.
1: Okay, but one more follow-up to that for you, yeah. And then what we'll do is we'll take our only break. We're going to come back with some questions for Chitra from the audience here. When you talk about the speed of disruption and the way that these firms are going to use, well, are already using AI, does that, though, lead into eventually or now or soon fewer human beings doing that work?
0: I don't see it. I see no evidence of that happening in current companies. So they're actually hiring our students.
1: I think that's what Kokotilo says, though. Like, it's going to be really tough, because right now we don't really see. It is kind of the horse and buggy in the automobile. It's like, well, you might be losing a job, but there's another industry that's you can work in until there isn't.
0: Yes and no. I mean, most organizations want to grow, and to grow, you need people. I mean, I think what AI is what AI is going to show is just new opportunities to grow. Now, the job descriptions and the job responsibilities are going to shift, but I just don't see it in the way this doomsday. And Kevin Cerase's example of Excel is a great one. I'm not sure if he shared it with you, but everyone used to do math by hand.
1: Oh, of course.
0: You know, Excel comes along and everyone's like, oh my God, no one's ever going to understand and do math ever again.
1: Yeah, right.
0: And what it essentially Excel did is it created the finance industry and accelerated it. It created a new opportunities in all these different areas of finance and doing math and using math in different ways.
1: He was one of my favorite conversations because, and I want him to come back and I hope he's listening right now, because I found myself like instinctively disagreeing with him so much. And yet he's a pretty good, I mean, like, he pushes you.
0: Yeah.
1: He pushes you to really, and he's an optimist in ways that I'm sort of desperate for. So anyway, I know Chitra wants to jump in here too.
2: Yeah. And I'll say, you know, a couple of things, just going back to, you know, at the introduction when you made reference to the sort of the 20 something year olds, right?
1: Yeah.
2: You know, and I'll bring it back to something Ian said in a moment, which is the new graduates coming out of Harvard Business School or any of these sort of, you know, fancy type of schools. And I know because some of them are my mentees. They're in their 20s and you're losing your job because of downsizing, because of whatever reason, right? Now, companies may be using the AI narrative, but oftentimes it's not really because of AI taking the job. It's really because of margin compression or business model compression.
0: And COVID was the same way.
2: Yeah, business model disruption, right, at these companies. So back to your earlier point about, you know, should people sort of take this on and think about, okay, I want to, you know, stay complacent or stay in my status quo, whether you like it or not. You know, whether you're in your, you know, 100-year-old or 20-year-olds, the 20-year-olds' jobs, even in tech companies, are getting disrupted. They're losing their jobs in shorter cycle times. So the rate and the pace of cycling, the cycling through things, is getting shorter and shorter. What I do think, though, is, you know, when you play that soundbite, right, the stat about unemployment not being at a certain level, et cetera, I actually disagree. I don't think that's data-driven. I think that the unemployment is much higher, and there's, like, a lot of people, and the studies have shown that there's a lot of people that have just opted out.
1: Yeah, but they're under, that's the workforce participation rate, which is a different thing.
2: You know, which is a whole, so that's sort of, like, skewed
1: that's
2: information there, right?
1: Yeah, yeah.
2: But part of it, though, is in this age of AI, right, at the end of the day, where does the rubber hit the road? If you're just building a vapor business, okay, you can AI yourself from now until like forever, right? But if you're going to build a business that's going to endure and stay over the test of time, that business has to be real. And it's more than just AI. You have to solve a real business problem.
0: Agreed.
2: It's price times volume at the end of the day, which means you have to get the nth level process, the nth level system, the nth level execution correct. And that still requires humans with the nth level operator expertise. The AI doesn't have that nth level operator expertise yet. That's where you still need the humans. So at whatever point in time from now until the future, some of the job composition will be different. It'll be humans will be doing quote unquote higher value added jobs, different kind of analytic jobs, different types of jobs. There will be jobs. Now, what will those jobs be? Where I think the biggest gap is we're not actually being honest about what it will take to be truly competitive in this age of AI. Because we think we're a mature society, we have so many established universities and education institutions and fancy companies and technology and the internet and AI and all these fancy tech companies. Oh, we think that, oh, we're so competitive. Oh, we're so smart. We've hit the top of the peak of our maturation. But we haven't. We now have to get to that next level of maturation of what it means to be competitive. And this is where it's really hard, because think about what you just said. We went from the horse and buggy to the automobile. We went to the automobile, the Ford T, to the modern Ford, to the F1. Okay. So now we're all in an F1 race car. Well, what's next? The SpaceX? Like, what, you know, what is next? Right. So it's actually hard as a planet, as a country, as a community, as an ecosystem to be honest with what does now the next level of competitive look like. And the reality is that many of us, we don't know the answer yet. And it's scary that we don't know the answer for the next incarnation of human competitiveness in the age of AI. Many of us actually don't know the answer.
1: Yeah,
2: and we're not being honest about diagnosing that and coming together as a diverse community of different people with different backgrounds, walks of life, etc., to problem solve. So think about the human as a prototype, right? You know, I'm being very extreme on purpose. You've got the caveman days, right, to the agrarian, to the industrial revolution, to the technology revolution, right? So what does the human 20.0 look like? We don't know the answer to that yet because we think we already think we're 30.0, but no, folks on the planet.
1: No, no, I don't.
2: We're not human 30.0. We've now got to figure what that looks like in the age of AI. So that's the point. The gap is understanding what is the next horizon and outlier thinking. One of the things I talk about in the book is this notion of study the outlier. Because today's outlier is tomorrow's status quo.
0: Kodak.
2: Today's status quo was yesterday's outlier. Today's outlier is tomorrow's status quo, meaning that is where the next nonlinear value creation comes in, is the person who's studying the outlier architect, the next horizon of human competitiveness.
1: So after we take our only break of the hour, 20 minutes late, we're going to come back and try to squeeze in some feedback for Chitra Nawbat, who is one of our guests this hour. Chitra is the author of The Codebreaker Mindset, and she's a guest this week of the Golisano Institute for Business and Entrepreneurship in Rochester. And Ian Mortimer is president of the Institute. We're going to come right back with your feedback next. Coming up in our second hour, it's the Connection Summer Sessions, and we're talking about love, friendship, and relationships this week. We bring back a recent conversation with sex therapist Eleni Economides next hour. She's helping us talk about sex, or not having sex, as the case may be, and why so many of us are bad at communicating regarding intimacy. That's next hour. All right, this is Connections, and here's some of your feedback. Dahlia writes to say, the only way to hold on to your job is to be directly tied to revenue. That means account management and sales. However, if you're just a person who's a go-between for the account manager, you could also be on the chopping block because artificial intelligence could do your job. But companies have invested in this artificial intelligence that's not up to scale, and it's not doing the job, but they're getting rid of the people first. Dahlia's perception is. And she goes on to say, you need to fortify yourself. Fortifying yourself is being directly tied to company revenue. Okay? Chitra, what do you think?
2: So early in my career, I didn't know about the difference between a cost center and a revenue center. So Dahlia, I agree with you, right? Anything you do, and by the way, even if you are the person working in the quote-unquote cost center, the more you can understand how you directly contribute to revenue. Most companies out there, most industries out there, they put a premium on the revenue generator. They put a premium on the person, even if you're in the middle and the back office job, where you can attribute your contribution to revenue because it's all about revenue growth. Just like when I was in consulting and I would go out and pitch large $100 million deal digital transformations, and I would pitch cost takeouts. A lot of C-suite of companies, CEOs, CFOs, CIOs, chief information officers, they don't really want to hear about cost takeout. Everybody's looking for growth. Linear growth, but more importantly, nonlinear growth. That gets back into the outlier thinking that I suggested and was talking about before the break, right? Which is about, yes, everything is about price times volume, but more importantly, you know, I'm looking for 2 times 2 is not 4. I'm looking for 2 times 2 is 8. Which is the employee that can get me 2 times 2 is 8? Which is the vendor, the service provider, the person with the idea that can get me to nonlinear growth? So 100%, it is about being tied to revenue or whatever it is you do, even if you are a cost center, that you can directly link your contribution to revenue, 100%.
1: Chad says, my first real job requiring me to be consistently on time, independently responsible, work well as part of a team, was right out of college. I was too naive, socially inept, and inexperienced to fully understand and appreciate that internships, this was an internship, are intended to lead one to a potentially longer-term job or career path. Otherwise, perhaps I would have worked harder to overcome such obstacles. I had several other internships and opportunities afterwards, but none were as desirable as that first one. And it was pretty much a spiral downward for me after that. I never really used my Bachelor of Science. And now, 20 years later, I don't really see much prospect of that happening. I do not regret it in any way, for it's all about the journey, not the destination for me. But to do it again, I think I would have taken a slightly different degree or career track, given my various limitations and interests. No, it's interesting. I mean, Chad's looking back at those first opportunities. And sometimes that's tough because I just want to make an observation. Some of what Chitra talked about this hour, being at the baseball game, having a conversation instead of being on your phone, being open to opportunity, feels like I want to just scream, like, isn't that obvious? But it's not anymore. And some of those early opportunities are really key not to miss out on. But some of what we're sort of training up people on is our soft skills that maybe used to be more intuitive and are less intuitive today. Is that too harsh or is that fair, Chitra?
2: I think that's fair, as I'm just taking a photo here of this great shot. I think that's fair, but I think part of it also, too, sometimes is as like not everything is linear, right? And what I mean by that is look, when I was in high school, one of my early jobs was being a shoe salesman. And that was back in the day when people would come into the department store in Toronto. I would go to the back of the house, go get the shoes, and come and get on my, literally get on my knees. I don't know if folks can remember back in those days, right? Now you go into the shoe store, they're not going to do that. The shoe salesperson's not doing that. But you get on the knees, you take off the shoe of your customer, you put a stocking or give them a new sock, and you literally put the shoe on and tie up the shoes. What did that teach me? That taught me customer service. So I say this because some of the interactions, some of the knowledge bases to the gentleman that shared his input, and thank you for that. Some of the education you learn, some of the experiences you have, some of the relationships you make, you think that it may not serve you in your journey. And sometimes you cannot attribute or connect the dots until you reflect and you look backward, because everything is a building block to something else. And by the way, there's no wasted time on that quote-unquote playing field, right? Just to use a sports analogy, right? Like, I grew up playing soccer. I played girls rugby. I skated. I swam. I did all those things, right? And so was any of that wasted effort? It taught me something. I may not fully realize all of what it taught me, but it's contributed to my holistic being. It's contributed to my ability to think and process or come up with a business idea. It's contributed to my ability to connect with a new human and engage and try to build rapport and try to build shared commonality. Because one thing is for sure, AI or no AI, or even in the age of AI, deep, meaningful relationships, to the point of what Ian made earlier. The more nonlinear is your idea, the more out there is the thing you want to do, the more critical having deep, trusted relationships and the people that you can win with. One of the things I talk about in the book is two types of people, the person who wants to win and the person who's afraid to lose. The person who wants to win is about winning. It's not me, myself, and I. It's about our team winning. The person who's afraid to lose, that is about relative insecurity. They will cut their nose to spoil their face. They will thwart the operation for their own glory at the expense of the glory of the team. So all that just to say that, how do you find your tribe? How do you build those deep relationships of rapport? And many times it is those knowledge, relationship, experience frameworks in your life that you didn't think would go anywhere that's actually contributing to who you are and how you show up in the world and the way you think holistically and the way you engage existing or new relationships holistically.
1: I know about our last minute or so. Go ahead.
0: People make hiring decisions based on how you make the hiring decision maker feel, not what you know. I mean, that's statistically proven what we see at the Institute. It's the level from which you engage and build confidence with that person making the decision. It's impossible to assess skill from a resume or a LinkedIn profile. Human.
1: Right. You can't just rely on AI software to tell you, sift through this and tell me who the best candidate is, right?
0: Yeah.
1: Gary writes to say, who needs to reinvent themselves with the tsunami of AI? And you know who's going to be replaced? Talk show hosts. AI can more quickly think of unbiased, relevant questions. Gary, I'm going to ask ChatGPT to come up with the sharpest insult I can, and I will email you back as soon as what ChatGPT tells. I will say this to the audience, I've never used ChatGPT to write a thing for this program. It's all coming out of me. I want to thank our guests for taking the time. And if you want to learn more about what Chitra's been talking about, The Codebreaker Mindset, The Unwritten Rules for Success is her book. It's out now. Chitra Nawbat is the author. And thank you for making the time. Go ahead.
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1: Thank you, Chitra. 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
1: Ian, want to come back and argue about AI another time soon here?
0: Can't wait.
1: I mean, look, I need the optimists in the world sometimes, but I do appreciate it as always. 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
1: Thank you for making the time today.
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5: From WXXI News, I'm Evan Dawson, and this is Connections. It is the Connections Summer Sessions, and this week we're focusing on friendship, love, and relationships. This hour, we bring back a conversation that a lot of our listeners said they didn't expect us to have. We're talking about sex. We're talking about what happens with long-term relationships over time. We're talking about how women in particular sometimes may struggle with certain aspects of relationships that men don't always understand. That's according to Eleni Economides, my guest this hour, who is a sex therapist and has a lot of experience helping individuals and couples in this area. And Eleni says, we struggle to talk about this in general. We're not good at talking about intimacy. And she does her best this hour to help us improve those communication skills. It's coming up on Connections.
6: Live from NPR News in Washington, I'm Janine Herbst. The Trump administration and Saudi Arabia signed a nuclear power cooperation agreement that the Energy Department says could lead to the kingdom enriching its own fuel for nuclear reactors. That has some in Congress worried that the Saudis could use the fuel for weapons. Matthew Bunn, a former advisor in the Clinton administration, has more on why the Saudis would want a civilian program.
7: They say that they would like to make nuclear energy to cover their domestic needs so they can export more of their oil and make more money. But they also want to provide the foundation over time for having more options to move toward nuclear weapons should they feel the need.
6: Speaking there on NPR's All Things Considered, President Trump will have to make the case to Congress that giving a different deal to Saudi, an ally that Iran doesn't get, is a good strategy. This as the U.S. and Iran continue to trade attacks. President Trump started the war in February. At least 18 U.S. service members have been killed. The ex-wife of the ICE officer who fatally shot a man in Maine last week alleges that he had a history of domestic violence and racist comments. As NPR's Meg Anderson reports, ICE is in the midst of a hiring surge, and some worry that they could be cutting corners in vetting new hires.
8: The details about the ICE officer's past should have raised red flags. That's according to Kenneth Corey, who spent more than 3 decades with the New York City Police.
9: You want to make sure that the people that you're hiring have the temperament and disposition necessary to do the job.
8: At the NYPD, he says recruits go through a background check and psychological tests, and the agency also interviews neighbors and former employers, and looks up school records and police reports. All that takes time. ICE has hired more than 12,000 officers in less than a year. In a statement, DHS says it applies all the, quote, proper personnel vetting regulations, but did not provide specifics. Meg Anderson, NPR News.
6: The U.S. is reporting the highest number of measles cases since 1991, nearly 2,300, according to a tracker from Johns Hopkins. NPR's Maria Godoy reports.
10: Here's another way to put it. The U.S. has reported more measles cases in the last 18 months than in the previous 24 years combined. Last year, the case count broke 2,000, a number not seen since 1992. The resurgence of measles comes amid falling vaccination rates. Dr. William Moss of Johns Hopkins says large outbreaks in South Carolina and Utah drove up case counts earlier this year.
11: And then we've continued to have smaller outbreaks in other areas. So currently, over the past 2 weeks, where we've largely seen cases is in central Virginia and in southeastern Pennsylvania.
10: Meanwhile, many local health departments are grappling with staff and funding cuts. Maria Godoy, NPR News.
12: You're listening to NPR News from Washington. The House today approved legislation barring members of Congress from buying individual stock. That advances a bipartisan ethics proposal both sides have supported but have failed to enact. But the bill would exempt the president from the trading ban, and its future in the Senate is uncertain. Critics say it falls short of a true stock.
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1: Madison Ahmet has more.
2: The Ojai Raptor Center said in an Instagram post that the eagle believed to be Jackie has severe anemia and kidney issues, and that veterinarians are trying to determine the cause. The eagle was brought to them after it was seen fighting with two younger eagles last Friday. Friends of Big Bear Valley, which operates the 24/7 live stream of the Eagle's Nest, says Jackie has not been seen in several days. Jackie is not banded, so wildlife officials cannot ID her. They say the eagle does not appear to have any physical injuries. For NPR News, I'm Madison Ahmet in San Bernardino.
3: U.S. futures contracts are trading flat at this hour. By the closing bell today, the Dow was down 6 points. The Nasdaq down 146 points. That's more than 0.5%. The S&P 500 was down 10. I'm Janine Herbst, NPR News in Washington.
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5: From WXXI News, this is Connections. I'm Evan Dawson. Our connection this hour was made in the bedroom. Or perhaps we should say our disconnection this hour is made in the bedroom. There is all kinds of data showing that in some ways we are not in a very healthy or exciting sexual era in this country. American women in particular have had a significant jump in sexlessness in the last decade. Half of Gen Z adults have not had sex, a big drop from previous generations. And surveys show that attitudes about sex have been negatively affected by a lot of factors, from porn to social expectations to dating apps. Couples and sex therapist Elenia Konomidis has been watching this unfold, and she says, quote, desire discrepancy in intimate relationships is the norm, not the exception. When partners do not understand it, they personalize it and struggle to talk about it. As a result, they fight, disconnect emotionally, have affairs, and proceed to unnecessarily separate or divorce, only to experience the same problem in their next relationship, end quote. And that's for people who are already in relationships. But for a lot of Americans, we are more isolated. We're not together in person as often. We're struggling to connect, let alone end up in the bedroom together. So what is going to shake Americans out of these destructive patterns? Eleni Economidis is here to talk about everything from libido to what she is hearing from couples in her practice, to individuals, what is causing maybe a drop in libido or sexual dysfunction. And she says we can talk about it, even if it's hard for a lot of people to talk about. Eleni Economidis is a licensed marriage and family therapist, a certified sex therapist, and a certified life coach. Well, thank you for pushing us to be able to talk about hard things. Welcome to the program. Thank you for being here.
6: Thank you for having me.
5: How long have you been in practice here?
6: I've been seeing couples since 2014.
5: Okay.
6: And through the work with couples came the need to be able to talk about sex in a more educated and professional way. So my sex therapy certification came a few years after that, after seeing couples for couples therapy. And I think that was in 2018. And couples and sex therapy has been my jam since then. I do see individuals as well. Yeah.
5: Okay, so I want to say at the outset, we're going to encourage people, if you want to email comments, you can email connections at WXXI.org. If you want to use your name, that's fine. If you want to use pseudonym, that's fine. We solicited comments in advance, and you can get a lot of people to talk about artificial intelligence and politics. Sex, not so much. People are, I think, struggling in certain ways, and I think that's partially why you reached out to us, that there is a taboo in some ways in talking about this, isn't there?
6: I mean, of course, right? There is. I was surprised you were open to this because...
5: You were surprised that we said yes, you can come on the show?
6: Yes, to talk about sex, yes.
5: Okay, why is that? Just because it's supposed to be out of bounds?
6: Yes. I mean, very often I can't even use, when I market, I can't use the word sex.
5: When you market?
6: When I market my services, whether it's, definitely Facebook
5: and Instagram.

0: the word sex, do they?
1: Well, your content has to be very carefully curated to not include certain words like orgasm. You have to kind of use different symbols for the algorithm.
0: Okay.
1: Yeah. Yeah. But in general, sex is a taboo, right? It's always been. And it's what contributes to it being, people struggling with it.
0: But this was supposed to be different now. And by that, I mean, in the last 10 years, especially, we've had the Me Too movement. We've had a lot of talk about consent. We've had a lot of talk about sexual equality, about better communication, about kind of blowing up some of the old stereotypical ideas that kids might grow up with about sex. This was supposed to be a better era for this. And it doesn't look like it is. Why? Is it technology primarily? Is it isolation?
1: Well, definitely technology and isolation contribute to... are you talking about less sex?
0: I think it's less sex. I think it's the way people talk about their own sex lives. I think it's the frustration that people feel. It's single people feeling like it's impossible to date, to find a partner. And I'm not talking... I hope it's obvious. I'm not talking about like incels or just people who... like young men who think they're entitled to sex. I'm talking about... average people who are struggling to find partners or are not loving the dating apps, not loving how hard it is to connect with people. Mm-hmm. And I think it's because we're together in person less than we used to be in a lot
1: That's
0: of different ways. In the workforce, where we work more remotely. And when it comes to dating apps, a lot of what you do before you see somebody is done online as opposed to, stereotypically in a bar or after work or for coffee.
1: That's right. That's right.
0: So we're not really interacting in person enough. Or a lot. And I wonder if that means we've atrophied in our ability to relate to one another.
1: There is that component is big. There's much less opportunity for organic meeting other people and starting to date and testing relationships. You talked a little bit earlier about consent. And even though you would think, we're talking about consent so much more openly and the awareness has increased, that also has somehow increased the fear about engaging, or finding yourself in a situation where consent is not there.
0: Right.
1: Right. So people are a lot more careful when they're starting to date. But once they decide, then relationships actually unfold better once they decide to start seeing someone. Am I making sense?
0: Yeah, sure. Mm-hmm. It's harder to sort of get going.
1: Yes, it's harder to get going, but once you get there, there's a lot more communication nowadays afterward.
0: What you just described with the fear that people might have about consent, is that tied to the idea that if there's not almost like a signed contract, that someone could wake up the next day feeling regretful and all of a sudden... was that even consensual? Was that over the line or some sort of coercive or aggressive act? I mean, what exactly do you mean by the fear that people might have about consent?
1: The awareness that it actually can happen. Like the freedom for women to say no.
0: Mm-hmm. Okay.
1: There is more awareness around that, right? So in the past, I don't know how many words I can use here, like you put out, this is what you were supposed to be doing when you met someone, you sort of like make out and have sex. Right now, women are more careful, right? When they are engaging in a relationship.
0: Which can be a healthy thing.
1: It is a healthy thing.
0: Yeah,
1: It is a healthy thing. But men are also more scared, right? To kind of like engage in case they are misunderstood or... Yes.
0: Okay.
1: Yeah.
0: Okay.
1: From that aspect.
0: So that is creating a barrier. But once couples get over that, some of these changes in the last decade are creating maybe better relationships.
1: Yes. Mm-hmm.
0: Okay. You also work with couples, though, who are struggling in a lot of different ways.
1: Mm-hmm.
0: And when you write to us and say that desire discrepancy in relationships is the norm, not the exception, what do you mean by that?
1: I mean, you can't match your sexual desires most of the time.

0: right? So there is always a higher desire partner and a lower desire partner in any relationship. And maybe in your previous relationship, you were the higher desire partner, but maybe in this, you are the lower desire partner. So it's always in relation to your partner, the level of desire. So in a relationship, you can be the, in your previous relationship, maybe you wanted sex more than your partner, but in this, maybe you want it less than your current partner, right? So it's a very relative thing, but it's always there. In the beginning, desires are a little bit more matched because people, they have the new relationship energy. There's a lot less stress on the relationship. There is no baggage, right? We don't have disappointments, miscommunications. I mean, miscommunications can happen, but we're not mad at each other. We're not upset. Right? It's very, everything is very easy. Right. That's right. So it's easy to want to have that connection, right? There is no mental obstacles to it. But as the relationship progresses, people settle down to, you know, more of what is normal for them. And it's going to vary. It's going to vary. And it's not a problem if you know how to talk about it and if you know how to give yourself permission to want it more or to engaging it from a place of understanding the value for the relationship, value of sex, right? Rather than relying on, do I feel horny or not? That's, you know, if I don't feel horny, I'm not going to have sex because I'm going to wait for horniness to kick in and then I'm going to have sex. But if you are in a relationship that you have a higher desire partner and you are the lower desire partner, if the sex is sex can be very valuable for the relationship, for the connection, for nurturing the couplehood. And if we don't know how to talk about it, if he takes it personally and he gets upset and he feels rejected.
1: Why are you saying he? Is it usually he?
0: Because it is. It's usually he.
1: Okay.
0: Yeah. Yeah. And then pulls away rather than has a discussion about what's going on, how can we make it, you know, easier. People get very kind of like personalizing everything and then they start to distance from each other. And then the less communication you have, the more discrepancy you have.
1: I want to come back to that point, but there's a piece of insight that you sent to us that was tied to this that I think was really important. You write that when partners don't understand this discrepancy and the separation, that can lead to fighting, could lead to disconnection, emotional disconnection, could lead to affairs.
0: Mm-hmm.
1: And you've seen it lead to separation or divorce because there's this idea that this is too far separated. It's not going to be fixable. One person might feel hurt or rejected or whatever. And then those two people go apart and they end up in different relationships, but they end up in the same cycle.
0: Mm-hmm.
1: So thinking, well, this is the problem with us. I'll just leave this relationship and find something better elsewhere. And what you find elsewhere is it's a lot of the same dynamic.
0: Mm-hmm.
1: And that can be really tough for, I'm sure, for people to find. They thought they were running away from a problem and yet they end up with the same problem somewhere else.
0: Yes, they do. They do. I mean, don't get me wrong. Some separations and divorces are really
1: of course
0: better.
1: I don't want to misrepresent and say
0: that's right.
1: You don't believe ever in separating.
0: But
1: I thought that was pretty profound.
0: Mm-hmm. Yeah, oftentimes because, you know, it requires a certain level of emotional maturity to be able to have conversations that are honest and open around sex so that you can modify and accommodate your behavior to sort of take under consideration your partner's needs, right? When you can't do that and you don't know how to talk about this with your partner, you're just going to assume it's your partner. Like somehow they don't love you enough. They don't appreciate you enough. They don't desire you enough. And therefore, they're not the right partner for you, right? So you're not really looking to problem solve much. You're looking to just get rid of the problem, right? Which is, oh, my partner is not so interested in sex. So I have a, you know, I'm a highly sexual person. So I need to find someone who is also highly sexual, right? But you're going to find someone that has their own desire that what you see in the beginning is the new relationship energy, right?
1: So then you think you've solved that problem.
0: That's right, right? Okay. But as the relationship becomes long-term, then you're going to see the discrepancy again, right? And sometimes it's bigger and sometimes it's, you know, not so profound, but it's going to happen.
1: And it almost inevitably happens because, as you said, take any two human beings on Earth, it's unlikely that you're going to get an exact perfect mm-hmm. sexual mm-hmm. desire frequency mm-hmm. match. Mm-hmm. So yeah. There's always going to be something to work through in terms of some level of discrepancy, sometimes big discrepancy, sometimes smaller. Mm-hmm.
0: Of course. And I think maybe this is where we need to talk about desire and what really I mean when I'm talking about desire. I mean, most people talk about desire as, you know, sort of like a biological pull.
1: Same thing as libido?
0: Libido.
1: Okay, libido.
0: Desire.
1: Go ahead.
0: Sexual appetite, sexual drive. So most people talk about it as this sort of like a urge, right? This biological pull. You sort of like want to have sex. You're turned on and you're horny, and right? But in my world, the biggest sex organ is the brain. Right. What goes on in between your ears is more important than what goes on in between your legs, mm-hmm. Because it's as much as a mental process as it is like a biological or physiological sort of phenomenon. Meaning, the attraction that you have toward a partner or wanting to be with them, it does depend on the mental stimulation and the emotional stimulation that this person provides, right?
1: I mean, it makes sense, yes?
0: Yes.
1: You're the therapist.
0: Yes. So people, though, sort of like they only see this as a biological or physiological issue, and they're trying to like fix that rather than understand all the other components that play into desire. There is the, you know, biology, there is the quality of your relationship with your partner, your communication and your connection, but then there is your relationship with yourself, right? Your self-confidence, your, you know, how much do you like yourself and your body? Your, you know, body image is huge here, right? Like our desire to share ourselves with another person so intimately is going to be impacted by our body image. So it's not just a biological pull.
1: But what you're describing, the sort of the between the ears being the mm-hmm. most important. I remember the actress Jenna Fischer. She played Pam on The Office, but she had a social media meme go viral. It might have been from some of her writing, where she was trying to describe for men, in her words, this is Jenna Fischer from The Office, why are you not getting laid? And she said, do you know where the vacuum cleaner is? Are there certain things that you can help with more? Mm-hmm. Do you want my attention? You've got my attention. And then the response to a lot of that from a lot of the men reading that was, well, when my partner doesn't want me, I'm going to the gym more often to try to look better. Mm-hmm. And Jenna Fischer was going, you're going to the wrong place. Find the vacuum. Find the cleaning supplies. Help me out a little. Mm-hmm. Make sense to you?
0: Yeah.
1: I mean, it's
0: fold
1: funny.
0: The laundry.
1: It's funny, fold the laundry. It's a sexual act. It's folding
0: but
1: laundry.
0: It is, right? It's a sign that you sort of you care. You see me. You know, I matter to you because you're opening up time for me when you do that. And when you're opening up time, then I can be with you. I have time to be with you. Right? I don't have to do everything.
1: Is that why that the most well-known line from the movie The Breakup with Jennifer Aniston and Vince Vaughn? Vince Vaughn says, "You want me to do the dishes," and she said, "I don't want you to do the dishes. I want you to want to do the dishes." And he says, why would I want to do the dishes? Mm-hmm. Totally disconnected. Mm-hmm. I mean, fiction, but there's a reason. There's a reason that's the most viral clip from probably that movie. Mm-hmm. Okay, so when you're working with couples then, does this turn a light bulb on or do you get resistance on these points?
0: Yes and no, right? People want it to be, they want to be right, so they think they know what's going on. Even though they've tried everything based on what they think the problem is and it hasn't worked. But, it, you know, once we talk a little bit more about specific life examples from their relationship, it starts to sink in, especially this That's one big thing that seems to, light a light bulb.
1: Yeah.
0: Sort of like, yes, you're right. This is not always going to match, and it's not doesn't have to be a problem, as long as we know how to talk about it and how to bridge the gap, rather than we are on different sides. That is the one thing. And the other thing is understanding sexual desire as not just a biological phenomenon and as something that requires openness and willingness to start and let it develop.
1: So let me close this section. Mm-hmm. Then I'm going to read a little bit of feedback.
0: Mm-hmm.
1: And then after our break, we're going to talk a little bit more about what our guest, Eleni Economides, who is a licensed marriage and family therapist and a certified sex therapist, what she sees as the effect of a growing culture of porn and technology and sometimes video games. I mean, like, people are on tech a lot, sometimes a lot more than we're actually talking to each other. And I want to talk about what the effects on relationships could be with that. But just to kind of close this loop with couples, if the typical imbalance you see is the man wants more in a heterosexual relationship,
0: mm-hmm.
1: a man wants more, a woman is good with less, and that creates this chasm. We're talking about how the man can understand it, but what do you talk about with women who say, you know, well, maybe I want to feel differently, or maybe I, you know, what's going on with my libido? Because I'm the man in this conversation. I just want to leave the room and let you talk for 20 minutes, and because this is not my department.
0: Mm-hmm.
1: But I appreciate the fact that you reached out and wanted to discuss this because you see it as an issue. So what do you talk about with women?
0: Yes. So I help them understand lower sexual desire. Yes, 70% of the time it is her that she struggles with lower sexual desire. I help them understand why this is happening, right? So we are raised to have a negative relationship, women, to have a negative relationship with sex, to suppress our sexuality because, somehow for us, there's a double standard, right? For boys, you know, boys are going to be boys, being sexual.
1: And you think that double standard still exists pretty prominently?
0: It still exists, yes.
1: Despite all the work in the culture?
0: For sure. For sure.
1: So women are raised with this negative view of sex.
0: Yes, negative view of sex. They're discouraged to, you know, express themselves sexually, right? And they start to develop this sort of like fearful relationship, right? That creates sexual shame. Sexual shame is very prominent. But also purity culture. It's still very much alive. The idea that, you know, the less experience you have, the less partners you have, you're more... excuse me, a valuable partner, like more, you know, wanted as a partner because you're not damaged goods.
1: Hold on, just before you continue, this purity culture thing,
0: mm-hmm.
1: who perpetrates that? Women or men? Do men online? They want more pure women?
0: Well, they don't want more pure women, but they will not marry a woman who... is very much
1: so out of touch with the culture online.
0: Yeah.
1: Okay.
0: Right? So they will marry the one that is, you know, more inexperienced and clean, quote unquote. Right?
1: Is this where that phrase people say, what's your body count? Like men are always asking.
0: Kind of thing, yeah. Right? They will sleep with a woman who's experienced and, you know,
1: but not
0: enjoys it.
1: But not marry.
0: I mean, we're overgeneralizing.
1: Of course,
0: but,
1: of course.
0: But
1: no, in that
0: this
1: part
0: is
1: of the culture.
0: Sentiment. The sentiment
1: the
0: is that, you know, we worked so hard to have this equality and this idea that, you know, sex is normal, it's healthy, it's neutral, it's not a bad thing. Everybody has it. That's why we're all in this earth, right? But then for women, it carries this moral value. And who they are as people.
1: That men are not required to,
0: no.
1: to feel about.
0: No, okay. It doesn't matter how many partners you have. It doesn't say anything about your character and about your, mm-hmm. you know, what kind of person you are. But for a woman, it will.
1: So when you reached out to us, you used the word patriarchal. Is this related here?
0: Yes. Yes. So because we are raised in a patriarchal society, women develop this socially programmed sexual anxiety.
1: Right? Socially programmed sexual anxiety.
0: Yes.
1: Okay.
0: So it's all of those sort of like internalized beliefs and narratives about sex and women and men, right, that create a lot of shame, a lot of fear of judgment and anxiety about when are the right conditions for me to engage? Because the only right condition for a woman to engage in sex is if she's loved, right? Because if I'm having sex, if I'm having a one-night stand, it's a shameful thing because I'm only doing it for sex. Unless it carries some sort of like value of love, it's frowned upon by both men and women, right? So most of the time, you're not gonna, you know, most of the time, you can know that you're loved, but you may not feel it at all times when you are with your partner, right? That's why women talk a lot about, I want to feel connected. I want to feel loved before I want to have sex. Have you heard that before?
1: Of course.
0: Right, right. But why? Our brain is conditioned to look for that requirement before we say yes to sex. And if we just had a fight with our partner and we're not very close and connected, our brain knows to not have desire for it.
1: All right, now this is where you're connecting. I was wondering how you're going to connect this, because part of what you were talking about was the way that boys and girls and then men, young men and women grow up seeing sex and the differences and why that might affect behaviors or stereotypes or reputations growing up. But once you're either in a marriage or committed relationship, what you're saying is all of those things that get programmed from a young age still manifest in an ongoing relationship.
0: Yes.
1: And can drive down desire.
0: Yes.
1: Okay.
0: But also she learned to have sex for him, right? So her pleasure is not at the forefront in her mind, or maybe sometimes, I mean, actually, that's not true. A lot of men really care about their partner's sexual pleasure. It's very important for them that she enjoys it. But she was not raised to think that or to search for it.
1: Or to think it's okay.
0: Or to think it's okay, to think it's, you know, it's like he wants to focus on her and she's like, oh, no, I'm okay, I'm okay.
1: So you're gonna need that. So you kind of deprogram some of your clients on this?
0: Yes, that's what we do.
1: Does it work?
0: It does. It does. Yeah, we rewire the brain, the beliefs around sex. We poke holes and, you know, debunk myths that, you know, all he wants is sex. Not true. Right? He wants you. He wants sex with you. Right? Or he cares about is not just his pleasure, right? So we just break it down and look at the evidence, right? It's actually not. Like when a lot of women believe stuff that they don't even know why they believe that or who they learned it from. Hmm. Was it school? Was it their caregivers? Because they're like, nobody talked about sex. I don't know why I think that, because nobody told me this. But I still think that, I don't know, sex is dirty. Mm. Or, you know, it's not the most important thing in a relationship. And I'm not saying it is the most important thing in a relationship, but when you believe it's not important, then you're not going to look for opportunities to have it. You're just going to be like, oh, you know, it's like, no, if we have time, then maybe. Or if the conditions are right, if the kids are in bed, and if the dishes are washed, and if the dog is walked, and then, right? It's like, then maybe it's a good time to have it. Because nothing else, you know, is a priority now.
1: But you're saying this deprogramming can work.
0: Yes, it can.
1: Well, let's take this only break of the hour. We're going to come back and get some feedback from the audience for Eleni Economides, who is a licensed marriage and family therapist. She's a certified sex therapist and a certified life coach. And we're going to come right back to that feedback on the other side of this only break.
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1: This is Connections. I'm Evan Dawson. All right, before I get your emails, I have a phone call. Keith and Victor wants to weigh in. Hi, Keith. Go ahead.
3: Evan, how's everybody?
1: Doing great, sir.
3: I would just like to preferences. I'm older, and I'm just having a really good time in my life now. Now, when I was I'm a baby boomer, I'd be willing to bet anything that nobody in our generation knew anything about sex. It was trial and error. And then you finally figure it out. If you're dating and you were involved in premarital sex, you realize it might have been enjoyable. It was fun. Then you fall in love. You get married. You do it as an expression of love. And then you say, well, wait a minute. Let's see if we can have some kids. And then you do it to procreate. And then you get into a grind where, okay, it's Friday night. The kids are sleeping. But there's many, probably about 5 or 6 different reasons people have sex. And there's probably just as many as to why they don't. And I think that's become the problem. With the younger generation, I can't speak to them, but I see the way, you know, people are dressed, people are act, what they see online. And what they see online is not a true representative of what sex is, other than pornography, and even that's not real. So I think it's got to be difficult to counsel somebody who might be having sexual problems, and I'm using air quotes, because if the couples aren't compatible, that's the problem. But if they're individuals, there's no problem. Does any of that make sense?
1: Well, Elena, if you want him to clarify, go ahead. But what do you think?
0: I didn't get the last part. If they're individual,
1: yeah, give me
0: no
1: the
0: problem.
1: Distinction, Keith. Yeah, help understand the distinction there.
3: If you're a couple and you're having sexual problems, that means you're having sexual problems together. But if you're individual, all of a sudden you're not married, you may not have any sexual problems, because sometimes just being together with the same person can become problematic. So I think you need open discussion. Everybody has fantasies. I mean, way back in the Stone Age, like in the 60s, you didn't talk about fantasy. You didn't talk about anything, because nobody my age really knew anything, because they didn't teach sex ed. They didn't talk about condoms. You had to talk to the, you had to have the courage to go see a pharmacist and ask them for a condom. Now you walk in the Walmart and they're on the shelf.
1: Yeah. So Keith, let me just jump in here. I mean, one of the great Golden Girls episodes was Betty White. Was it Betty White's character? Was it Rose? They were in the pharmacy. Megan Mack knows every Golden Girls episode, wasn't they? And was it for Dorothy? Well, one of them. They needed condoms and they wanted to be discreet. And the pharmacist, you know, was like, condoms on aisle 4. It's like the whole store could hear it. And the Golden Girls are horrified. To Keith, and that was in the 1980s, of course, that show. But Keith's, I think what he's driving at here is he came of age at a time when there was no discussion about it. Mm-hmm. It was a lot of trial and error. And there's supposed to be more discussion, but if you're an individual who's struggling, you're just an individual struggling. If you're in a relationship, now you've got a problem. Can you match up? Can you talk about it? Can you learn to be a better communicator? To Keith, yeah, I mean, like, people all have different ideas on what they want, but not everybody wants the same things. How do you become a better communicator about that? How do you find a way through that?
0: Mm-hmm. By not assuming that it should just happen naturally.
1: Mm.
0: And that, you know, the pieces should fall together on their own. If this is the right partner for you, then there's no problem, right? Pieces fall into place. It should happen naturally. It's spontaneous. And therefore, when it's not, it's having to talk about it, we think that it means there is a problem. But there is no problem talking about it and having open communication about, hey, do you want to try this? What do you think about that? Like, we're afraid that we're going to be judged by our partner if we make suggestions and recommendations of how to spice up the sex life, how to bring in novelty, right? If you're willing to talk about it, you're going to find a lot of, like Keith said, there's people have fantasies, they have curiosities, they want to try things to spice things up. When I say that, I mean just, you know, change up the routine, right? But this fear of judgment and this idea of, you know, what if it doesn't go well? There's a lot of anxiety around trying something new and not having it be this amazing experience that you thought it was going to be. But communication and keeping it open and checking with each other, how was that? Was that yay or nay? Should we do it again or not? It's a valuable thing.
1: Keith, thank you. Let me get Sean in Rochester on the phone next. Hi, Sean. Go ahead.
4: Hi, Evan. I just had a quick question as far as, like, because I know you guys just touched on the fact that, like, it's a double standard for women and promiscuity. I was just in a three-year relationship with somebody that's about 30 years older than me, and we had a great sexual chemistry. But being that I was open and honest with him when we first met about, you know, the body count and my promiscuity, we pretty much got in a situation where when we weren't together or we weren't having sex, it was a lot of mistrust from him because of my past. And, like, how do you navigate that or try to fix that?
1: Sean, hang there for a sec. Don't hang up. I'm going to put you on hold. I'm going to let Eleni respond, and then we'll bring you back if to clarify anything here. Go ahead, Eleni. What do you think?
0: Well, that's part of what I was talking about earlier, right? It's sort of like there's this morality claw in how many partners you've had. So people or a man might think they cannot trust you because if you like sex too much or if you've had too many partners, that may mean that you're not trustworthy.
1: Well, you're saying that it's rare that a man would be viewed the same way. If a man's had a lot of partners, a man's had a lot of partners. If a woman's had a lot of partners, there might be something wrong there, or there might be a trust issue.
0: Mm-hmm. Okay. Mm-hmm. What does it mean that she had so many partners, right? Is she, you know, not easily satisfied? It's sort of like being thought of as a problem. For a woman to have many partners before or a lot of experience, somehow it's something is off.
1: So let me ask something on Sean's behalf, and then I'll have Sean clarify. I don't want to assume that Sean's ex or previous partner, you know, was malicious in this. What you are teaching us this hour is that might just be something that's inculcated over time.
0: That's right.
1: You know, and whether you even realize that double standard or not.
0: Correct.
1: So what can someone like Sean do if those trust issues are arising? I mean, trust issues can kill a relationship. What can someone do with a partner who's not trusting them then?
0: I mean, obviously having a conversation with those two partners, right? Like, so how was, you know, what did you like actually understanding what did it mean that this person had many partners? Does it mean that they like sex a lot? Does it mean that they just couldn't find, you know, a person that they could connect with and they were changing part? Like, what does it even mean? But understanding, oh, okay, how did that happen? How did that come to be? Like, did you just like sex a lot? Or, I mean, maybe this person was cheated a lot, right? And mm-hmm. that's why they had different partners. And that's why, but we don't know, right? If we're not curious to understand.
1: But what if the answer is just, well, you know, I'm a pretty sexual person and that's what I enjoyed.
0: That could be.
1: And that's, you say that's a legitimate answer.
0: Of course. It can be a very legit answer, right? Yeah. And it doesn't mean that you're not trustworthy or that you're a quote unquote cheater, yeah. right?
1: But you got to confront that conversation directly.
0: Yes. Yeah. I mean, does this partner have any other reason to doubt, you know, being able to trust? Just the number of previous partners should not be a reason.
1: So let me ask Sean about that then. So, you want to elaborate a little on the story now that you've heard some from Eleni there, Sean?
4: Yeah, it was a lot of the fact that it was previous partners, which caused him to kind of feel like I was always looking for something or looking at other people, which I wasn't. And mind you, I am bisexual, so he would look at women and, like, comment on them. But if he assumed that I was looking at a man, then it's like we're arguing. And on top of that, at the time of my promiscuity, I was having an issue with alcoholism. So being that was a factor, and then I stopped drinking when I was with him. But if I did drink, he still would feel some type of way about things. So it was just a lot. And I was trying to mitigate the trust and being as open and honest with him as possible. But don't know, could have been just that, the previous life that I lived and the fact that we did have such a big age gap. I'm not sure. But I was curious to know how about that.
1: Do you think there's a double standard, Sean? Do you think
4: Yeah, every time it gets brought up and we talked about body count and everything, he'll say, oh, that doesn't matter, I'm a man. Or, for instance, there was an issue that came up, and I've never cheated in a relationship ever in my life. And then he said he's cheated in his previous relationships, but that doesn't matter because it was reasons behind him cheating. Versus, so it's like, I can't trust you. You can't trust me, even though I've never had a history of cheating, but I'm supposed to trust you, and you have all these different histories. So it's definitely double standards.
1: Well, Sean, good luck to you. Lenny, what else do you want to say there?
0: It's true. There is a double standard, right? If you like sex too much, or if you just enjoy sex in relationships, many men won't trust you.
1: Yeah, I mean, that has to be very, very dangerous for relationships' continued success, I would think so.
0: That's right. And that's why a lot of women are very careful and very cautious and very anxious and sort of worried about engaging in sex freely and, claiming their pleasure, because it's they fear they're going to be judged. And they will be judged.
1: A listener named Kate wants to know, what about the increase in the use of SSRIs, which can have a negative effect on libido?
0: What about it? It's true, right? SSRIs will negatively impact libido. And now you have to be honest with yourself. Sometimes the libido is low, even before an SSRI came in the picture. But then sometimes it's just easier to attribute it to that if you're not very either, aware of it from before or open with yourself and your partner about it. It becomes a little bit of a scapegoat, but the actual reality is that they do impact sexual desire. There are things that you can do. You can try and find the one that has the least negative sexual side effects for you. Or you could also, sometimes there is a couple other things that you can try, adding another medication to counteract the side effects of the SSRI. But it can really impact, much like birth control, much like antihistamines.
1: Antihistamines.
0: Yeah. And a lot of people take allergy medicine.
1: Antihistamines and libido.
0: Mm-hmm. Mm-hmm.
1: Mm.
0: Yeah.
1: Okay. So just good things to know. For individuals, for couples.
0: Yes.
1: Okay.
0: Yes.
1: Okay.
0: And you do, weigh the risk and benefit of being on an SSRI, right? If you're really treating anxiety and depression, probably it's better for your life to
1: for a lot of people. Oh,
0: right?
1: Yeah. Yeah.
0: Than to have low sex drive. But listen, this is huge because it comes back to this issue of waiting to feel horny in order to be sexual. And when we believe that to be the truth, then an SSRI will negatively impact our libido, and then we're going to think that we can't, sex is not in the picture because of that. But learning to rely on your responsive sexual desire, the desire that shows up after you start, how many times people, I'm not in the mood, but once we get going, it's nice and I enjoy it. And every time I tell myself I should remember how nice it was because, who knows when the next time is going to be, right? So most people have responsive sexual desire, even if they're responsive sexual desire. Do I need to further explain?
1: No, I don't think so. Okay. I think that's the difference between someone wanting to initiate on their own and someone who might mm-hmm. need others mm-hmm. to initiate and then get in the flow.
0: So if you are an SSRI, you're not going to have spontaneous sexual desire as much, horniness. But you might have responsive, and you might just not even know it or take advantage of it or not think it's normal. A lot of women come to me for low libido, but in reality, they're like, well, yeah, once we start, everything is great. I enjoy it. I have fun. I have an orgasm. And it's great, we feel more connected afterward, but I just don't want it. And maybe that's not a problem, that you don't think about it and you're not, fantasizing while you're in front of the computer. But if you're willing to, create the space and the time and, you know, step into a mindset of I'm going to start engaging in sex so that I can get horny. It can be a beautiful explanation of how you can have good sex until your 70s and 80s.
1: Okay, back to the emails here. And we turns out we might have needed 2 hours with you. I thought, you know, are people going to share their stories?
0: That's right. Once you start talking about
1: once
0: it,
1: you got
0: people
1: going,
0: want to know.
1: It just took one.
0: Yeah.
1: Linda says, to me, it is no mystery why women are losing their desire for sex. When you hear the statistics that 1 out of 5 women in this country are raped, and the statistic that 1 out of 3 women worldwide are abused by their partners, it does something to the psyche. I'm a lesbian, 72 years old, and I came out when I was 22. For me, it was a choice. I think it was about role rejection and the awareness that most of the physical violence in the world is perpetrated by men, and because men are from Mars, the emotional intimacy is way more difficult to nurture. My father used to ask me over and over why I hate men. I said, Dad, I don't hate men. I just don't trust them. I also am very concerned about our young men having total access to pornography, mostly degrading and demeaning, if not violent, toward women. When that is how you learn about sex at a young age, how can you grow up to be a kind, sensitive, caring lover? In closing, I would like to say that I have some very good, gentle, caring men in my life. But as women are losing their rights by the day and men still hold all the power and wealth, I'm surprised that any woman wants to have sex anymore. We need men not just to agree with us, but to get on the front lines and fight for us. That's from Linda.
0: That's
1: a lot there.
0: Yeah. She's making great points, right? Learning about sex from porn, that's part of the problem nowadays. Earlier we talked about, you know, fear around consent and all of that. The truth is that, you know, pornography really depicts a very inaccurate and unrealistic view of sex. And there's a lot of violence, quote unquote, like aggressiveness to it nowadays. And that has become an issue.
1: Do you think it is messing up teenagers?
0: Not just teenagers.
1: Yeah.
0: Not just teenagers.
1: People.
0: I have young clients who have developed sexual pain disorders because their partner was, you know, engaging in rough sex because that's what they thought sex is, right? Hair pulling and...
1: What is a sexual pain disorder?
0: It's pain with... sexual.
1: Okay, so it's not, you're not desiring pain during sex. It's
0: no,
1: just struggling to have sex without pain.
0: Having pain.
1: Because the root of the idea of what sex is supposed to be was aggressive, sort of violent, that came from porn?
0: Yeah, a lot of porn depicts, you know, sort of like the pleasure that's in pain, mm-hmm. right? So when they try to reenact that with a partner, they assume she likes that because that's what he sees in porn. He sees her enjoying it, right? So he tries to do that in real life and she's quiet because she thinks she should take it.
1: Oh.
0: Because, you know, right? I don't know what this should feel. I know it doesn't feel that good, but I don't want to say anything because this is for him anyways.
1: Back to those old stereotypes.
0: So might as well endure. And then you endure a few times. And if you are not going to say no verbally, then your body's going to say, no, we're not going to let anything come in. You can't have that anymore. So it's going to create the pain.
1: Just another way that porn is actually ruining sex.
0: It's very problematic. It can be very problematic if you don't really know that you're watching a show.
1: Yeah, I let me just say again, that probably was too generalized. I mean, I'm not a sex therapist. Mm-hmm. I'm not going to make any generalized comments about porn other than to say, if that's how you're learning about sex.
0: That's right.
1: Whoa.
0: Yeah. And there is porn that's ethical, that's feminist, right? It's not commercial porn. That is not, right?
1: Okay.
0: There's porn that is very much like more realistic and definitely the people engaging in it, everybody is consenting and enjoying it.
1: Free range porn. Okay. It's probably not as popular as the rest of the stuff, unfortunately.
0: Unfortunately.
1: Yeah. So, okay. So Linda's point there is a fair one. Absolutely.
0: Yes.
1: She's also feeling that she had to tell her dad, I don't hate men.
0: Mm-hmm.
1: I don't trust men.
0: Mm-hmm.
1: I mean, I understand the general construction of her fears. You know, they're not, but is there anything you can do with that? That is there a reason to try to help somebody? trust men more, or do you say, look, your experience is your experience, and I get it?
0: I mean, your experience is your experience, right? And healing from whatever trauma there is important. And, you know, she's right. The majority of women has experienced some sort of, you know, sexual microaggression or sexual abuse. But the majority of clients I see, or are at least women with low libido, they haven't. So the low libido is not a result of sexual trauma, right? Actually, if women have sexual trauma, it's easier for them to ask for help because there is an explanation. Mm. But if it is just socially programmed sexual anxiety, they don't understand. They think there's something wrong with me, and the shame around that prevents them from talking about it and getting the help they need.
1: Linda, thank you for the email. I'll read one more here. It's from Patrick, and he says, he's in the other 30%. He said, I've had a kid. She'll be 5 in November. I find that that's killed my sex drive with my current partner, and that kind of stinks for her. Mm-hmm. So just briefly, in our last minute or so here, for relationships that you counsel, mm-hmm. in which they're struggling because they've got young children, and they think, well, young children has made it really tough to continue mm-hmm. the drive here. I'm sure that's not new to you. What would you say to Patrick or others?
0: No, definitely that's the most difficult phase in a couple's life, having young kids, starting to create a family, right? It's because the roles and the identities shift so much. Bodies shift. So I would want to know a lot more than it's not just having a kid that did this, right? So I would want to understand what else Patrick thinks contributes to this, but certainly we're talking about getting to the point now where intimacy has to be intentional. We have to be top of mind and creating the space and time for it. And otherwise, if we just wait for when we're going to not feel tired, when there is the right time, when the kids are in bed, it's just not going to happen. Taking care of ourselves is very important too, right? You know, much like when you were first dating and you were wearing your nice underwear and you were groomed and your perfumes and your lotions and you felt sexy and good. If you continue doing that, you're going to have more desire in your long-term committed relationship.
1: I appreciate you being here this hour.
0: Thank you for having me.
1: You said you were surprised that we said yes here. But part of why we said yes is just, you know, number one, we don't think there should be any third rails on connections. We think you ought to be able to talk about anything. And if this is troubling a lot of people, and it clearly is, there's a lot of threads that tied together this hour. People mm-hmm. are struggling with dating apps. People are mm-hmm. questioning, you know, what's a healthy use of porn and what's a problem. People want to know how to connect better in person. And if there's one takeaway I think that the audience will have, it's that if you've ever struggled in your sex life, it doesn't mean your relationship failed. Probably just means
0: Not
1: you're normal.
0: Mm-hmm.
1: And I
0: mm-hmm.
1: appreciate you being here to bring that perspective. Eleni Economides is a licensed marriage and family therapist, a certified sex therapist, and a certified life coach. Come back sometime.
0: I would love to. Thank you for having me.
1: You're going to be invited back here. We appreciate you. And look, I'm not doing any PR for you, Eleni. You're going to get enough phone calls. But just I want to say for the people who are wondering, are you taking clients?
0: I'm forming a group for women with low libido as we speak, and that's the only client I can accept right now. Couples full.
1: I figured you're full here.
0: Yes.
1: So I asked because I know people were wondering. So mm-hmm. Thank you for being here. From all of us at Connections, thanks for being with us on these various platforms. We will be back with you tomorrow on member-supported public media.

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2: 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I'm Evan Dawson, Thursday on The Next Connections. Assembly member Sarah Clark joins us. It's the latest in our series of conversations with elected leaders about the New York State budget, about issues facing the state, about the new law requiring ICE agents not to wear masks when they're doing their duties, about the data center moratorium, and more. And we'll take your questions and feedback as well for Assembly member Clark.
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4: I'm David Lombardo, and you're listening to WCNY's The Capitol Press Room. On today's show, we'll share a conversation we recorded for the Capitol Press Room television broadcast about the Hochul administration's oversight and delivery of services for domestic violence survivors in New York. Then we'll highlight a tweak to the state's guardianship law that is intended to ensure family members aren't kept apart as a result of a guardian unless there is a legitimate reason. And then we'll talk with reporter Marie French about Governor Kathy Hochul's decision to put a one-year pause on the permitting of new large-scale data centers in the Empire State. And finally, we'll get to know the Democrat running in an open Southern Tier Assembly seat and discuss how he might be different from the retiring incumbent and how he would approach controversial energy siting issues. It's all coming up right here on WCNY's The Capitol Press Room.
5: Live from NPR News, I'm Giles Snyder. The Trump administration has signed a nuclear deal with Saudi Arabia. Energy Secretary Chris Wright and the Saudi energy minister signed the deal today, despite concerns about nuclear weapons proliferation in the Middle East. Here's NPR's Quill Lawrence reporting.
6: The Kingdom of Saudi Arabia has long sought U.S. reactor technology with the stated goal of developing a peaceful nuclear power program. The American nuclear industry is interested in doing business with the oil-rich country, but previous U.S. presidents had worried it could lead to a weapons program and a nuclear arms race in the Middle East with the Saudis' arch-rival Iran. In the past, nuclear cooperation was held out as an incentive if Saudi Arabia recognized the state of Israel or if the kingdom addressed human rights concerns. According to a memo seen by NPR, this deal requires none of those concessions and may not include the strictest international inspections to make sure the Saudis don't begin a weapons program. Quill Lawrence, NPR News.
5: An independent autopsy failed to identify the cause of death for Nolan Wells, the 18-year-old in Mississippi whose body was found shortly after he disappeared following a July 4th boat trip with friends. Tiara Jackson with Mississippi Public Broadcasting reports.
7: Attorney Ben Crump, who has been representing Wells' family, presented the results of the independent autopsy conducted by Washington, D.C. forensic pathologist Dr. Roger Mitchell. Crump says Mitchell's findings were limited because they received the body after the initial autopsy in Mississippi.
8: For these reasons, this pathologist cannot rule out if any intervening non-accidental factors contributed to or caused the death of Nolan Wells.
7: Autopsy and toxicology results by authorities in Mississippi have not been released. For NPR News, I'm Tierra Jackson in Jackson, Mississippi.
5: In Washington, President Trump says he will impose tariffs on generic drugs to spur companies that make them to move manufacturing to the U.S. NPR's Sydney Lupkin has more.
9: President Trump announced on Truth Social that he would impose a 100% tariff on generic drugs in August 2028. And a year after that, the tariff would double. More than 90% of prescriptions in the U.S. are for generic drugs, and most generic drugs are made outside of the U.S. So the president says this is an effort to push companies to build facilities here. The generic drug trade group called the Association for Accessible Medicines says that's already happening. Its president and CEO, John Murphy III, says the generics industry has already, quote, grown significantly in the U.S. over the past 2 years. But he says generics have faced purchasing and reimbursement problems that have made U.S. growth challenging. Sydney Lupkin, NPR News.
5: This is NPR. Tropical storm Bertha made landfall today. Bertha came ashore on the southern tip of Louisiana with damaging winds and heavy rain. The National Hurricane Center says a tropical storm warning includes New Orleans and Lake Pontchartrain. Bertha expected to track along Louisiana and the upper Texas coast through tomorrow. The electric car maker Tesla reports strong earnings in the latest quarter, but its share price dropped after the announcement. As NPR's John Ruich reports, heavy spending cut into its profitability.
10: Tesla sold more than 480,000 electric vehicles last quarter, up 25% year on year. And its revenues came in strong, too, growing by a similar percentage to hit $28 billion. But the company spent nearly $6 billion during the quarter, mostly on efforts to develop artificial intelligence and Optimus humanoid robots. Tesla reported a drop in net income and earnings per share that missed expectations by a lot. The company's share price fell by as much.
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1: Day trading after tech firms outlined spending plans that are likely to benefit the region's chip makers. South Korea's benchmark is leading the way, up 1.7% at the moment. I'm Giles Snyder. This is NPR News.
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3: This summer, the state comptroller issued a critical audit of the services and oversight performed by the State Office for the Prevention of Domestic Violence, including a failure to timely answer all of the communications received by the Domestic Violence Hotline in New York. For more on this review, we spoke earlier this month with the office's executive director, Kelly Nicholas Owens, as part of our monthly Capitol Press Room television broadcast. Here's that conversation. One of the big headlines from a recent state comptroller's audit was that not all the phone calls and digital communications to the state's domestic violence hotline, at least in the first half of 2025, got connected successfully. One review found 6% of calls were not connected. How does that review compare to your expectations for the hotline and its responsiveness?
4: Well, let me tell you my expectations just overall.
3: Sure.
4: Is that we're here to help survivors. I'm going to share a little bit of personal story with you. I started this work at the local YWCA. And I started in community relations and that kind of stuff. But everybody at a local provider has to become trained to be an advocate. And I had to become an advocate. One particular night, it was Christmas Eve, we got a call to go to the hospital to pick up a mom who had been badly beaten and her son. Her son was about the same age as my kids. And the little boy came in and the mom came in. The little boy had a broken leg and he was in his Christmas pajamas. His main concern that night was whether or not Santa would be able to find him. So when I think about the work that we do, and the work we do at OPDV, the work that the locals do, the work that the hotline does, no call should ever be missed. And that's what I remember every time I think about this audit and how we can do so much better. And that's what drives me. It's what I expect of the system. If you're going to do this work, it's heartbreaking work. It's either going to break your heart every day, or it's going to turn you to stone. It's turned me to stone. But if you come to this where you think we can't save everybody, then don't do this work.
3: Well, clearly the intentions are there. So when you think about this audit and mm-hmm. this. Focusing on the hotline in particular, what safeguards or institutional checks and balances can be in place or are now in place yep. to ensure that, one, people's calls and text messages and web communications are being responded, and two, that people are getting responded to in the languages that they need to, which is another concern raised yep. by the audit.
4: Yep. So we have done a lot of changes to our contract with the provider, and in that we have required them to do their own testing as well as we're doing quality testing ourselves now. So we're calling and we're texting and we're chatting and we're doing it in different languages to make sure that things are operating the way they should. I will say this: I think that the hotline, so in New York State, there's the national hotline, there's the state hotline, there's the New York City hotline, and then every local provider has a hotline. I think it's time to change the way we do business, and that means that we are looking at OPDV to try to figure out, can there be a new way to do this? It's very antiquated in the way that we do it. Doesn't mean that it's wrong. It's just I think that there's a better way for us to do this work together as a state and really get people to the places they need for the help as quickly as possible. And that might mean a technology solution. That might mean a lot of different things, but we've really started that process to look at how do we do this better across the state? Because it's a lot of duplication of service as well.
3: Well, are you envisioning one door for people to walk through, so to speak? Because while I

0: understand how that maybe allows you to coordinate and organize things. The argument against that would be have as many doors as possible for people to possibly get into the system.
1: Yeah, and I think that there's an answer to that. Mm-hmm. I think when I was at the local, people called the local hotline, right? And the state hotline serves a purpose, but the state hotline should be trying to get people, and we are, to the local as quickly as possible. So that's the system that we're looking at, and over the next couple of years, to really try to find out how do we do this better.
0: Well, I want to turn to another element of the audit, which has to do with the implementation and oversight of the state's Enough is Enough initiative, which is supposed to address sexual violence on college campuses. And the audit found that campuses weren't necessarily fully living up to their program expectations as part of the grants that they get from your office. Additionally, I've got a couple years worth of interviews for the Capitol Press Room where there are activists saying that dozens of college campuses are not in compliance with the mandates of this initiative, not necessarily partnering with the organizations that they're supposed to be. Where do things stand now with the implementation of this work?
1: Yeah, before this audit, we really started thinking about what does enough, and we've worked well with the advocates, about what does enough, the future of Enough is Enough look like. And, you know, the Enough is Enough law has the state ed, who's in charge of the enforcement piece, and then us, who works with the advocate community to make sure that there are connections to those college campuses. This year, there's a required connection between the college campuses and the provider, so the college has to say, we're working with these people, and there's an MOU in place that requires them to do that.
0: And state ed's going to be double-checking all that and making sure
1: we're going to check that. Okay. We're going to check it. State Ed does their stuff on the Enough is Enough side. Our monitoring will be around that. Okay. Our contracts are with the local providers, not with the colleges. Mm-hmm. So our job is to make sure that the providers are doing what they say they should do, which is hard sometimes when you don't have a cooperative college campus. And we're going to really step up our efforts to make sure that we're facilitating some of those relationships that have not been great in the past.
0: And one of the things that I felt like was not necessarily emphasized in the controller's take on this was resources. And the DV world is not necessarily first, second, third, or fourth when it comes to priorities. So when you think about the range of services that are highlighted in this audit, how does a lack of resources, or maybe not all of the resources that you might think are deserved, impact all of this work and the oversight that you do in your office?
1: Yeah, you know, gender-based violence is in New York State funded across six state agencies. And there is money out there, but it sometimes is competitively bid. So DV providers are, DV and sexual assault providers are competing against other victim services agencies, or they're competing against each other. And that is a system that OPDV has been talking about since I've been at OPDV, that we need to really think about how do we fund domestic and sexual violence services in the state of New York? How do we make those federal funds that come in, which now, you know, are federal funds coming in, and the state dollars work together in a way that is more impactful for sexual and domestic violence service providers? We continue to say that. We continue to try to work with our sister state agencies to get them to collaborate around how do we really fund and how do we look at domestic and sexual violence services, which also leads us to model policy.
0: Well, I mean, if you're going to do that, Kelly, we might as well make you the host of the show. But I'll take your lead. And turning away from the audit, your office is in the process of revamping the state's model domestic violence policy for counties, which was written back when the Yankees still had a dynasty in the mid-90s. How is this policy used now, and are there limitations based on when it was written?
1: Sure. The last time it was updated was 1998.
0: Mm-hmm. That was a heck of a Yankees team, like I said.
1: And it's not bad policy. It's just not inclusive policy, and it doesn't touch all of the systems in which a domestic violence or sexual violence victim may be operating. There's a lot of concentration on the criminal justice system, but we also got to talk about housing. And what does housing model policy look like when it comes to domestic violence? What does health policy look like? What does education policy look like? What are we doing in the prevention area? And what should that look like if we're doing it? So that model policy has got to be updated. It will drive it should drive how the state looks at and funds and develops programs around domestic and sexual violence. We're also working with the counties, because it's supposed to be a county domestic violence policy. Sure. So there's a state policy and a county policy. We are having great success at the counties. We do our regional councils, and a lot of folks who weren't around in 1998 are saying, what, this is great, why haven't we been using this? So it's really going to be transformational once we get everybody on the same page. We're hoping it will be transformational once we get everybody on the same page. The local communities are really, really, really, really into it and trying to decide, okay, how do we really do the work that's outlined here, and what do we need to change in the model policy? We're very excited about it.
0: Is this going to be, though, a culture change for some counties? Obviously, it sounds like some are rip-roaring ready to go, but others might have fond memories of 1998 and the Yankees team. So, I mean, is this going to be a big deal for some counties? Are you going to have to push some people along?
1: Yeah, I think what will be interesting is, you know, in the 1990s, our response to domestic and sexual violence has been a criminal justice response. And we invest that way. We invested in, you know, prosecution. We invested in police departments. We invested in shelter-based services. This model policy will hopefully help people understand that there's things that happened before that we need to be addressing, and how are we building systems there? How are we talking to schools? How are we doing healthy relationships? How are we doing all of those different things that keep us out of that crisis mode? So I do think there's going to be a shift, and I think that some of those folks that have traditionally been in charge are going to see a little bit of a shift away from, okay, yes, we got to have a strong, robust criminal justice system. That has to work, but so does the housing system for a DV or SA victim.
0: So then what do you see as the practical effect of these broader changes on the consumers of the system, the survivors of domestic violence and their family members? What does this actually mean for them if you're successful in implementing this culture shift?
1: It will mean that they don't have to worry about jumping from system to system. It will mean that the communities are coordinated around their response to domestic and gender-based violence. So if you're telling your story to an advocate, you're telling your story to the high-risk team in that area, and you don't have to tell it again to seven other people. They don't care that the criminal justice system works this way, the court system this way, and advocates work. They don't care. All they want is help, and we're hoping that with a coordinated community response, that will be the way that they feel the system treats them.
0: Well, Kelly, thank you so much for making the time. I really appreciate it.
1: Thank you, always.
0: And that was our conversation with Kelly Nicholas Owens, Executive Director at the State Office for the Prevention of Domestic Violence, that we recorded earlier this month for the Capitol Press Room television broadcast. For all of our Capitol Press Room television broadcast interviews, visit the Capitol Press Room YouTube page. 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
2: Temperatures are rising across the United States, and the extreme heat is having devastating effects. 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
0: I'm David Lombardo, and this is WCNY's The Capitol Press Room. Guardianships can be an important resource for someone who lacks the capacity to make critical day-to-day decisions about their lives, but the system can sometimes be subject to abuse, including in a high-profile case that prompted a legislative response in Florida and New York, keeping families separated. In response to this dynamic, New York State lawmakers approved a bill in June that is supposed to expedite any judicial debates over family visitation for someone under the care of a guardian. For more on the underlying problem and the legislative response, we're joined by the measure's assembly sponsor, Long Island Democrat Tommy John Schiavone. Well, this legislation is known as Carolyn's Law, named for an elderly woman living under the care of an appointed guardian who denied visitations by the woman's daughter. Can you explain what was going on and why it inspired a legislative action?
10: This was a case that is actually over several states, and one of the daughters who brought this to our attention, she lives in the state of New York, and essentially what had happened is that her mother had been isolated from her own brother and other members of the family by another family member. These things get awfully dicey or, you know, tricky, especially when there's monies involved. So it was very difficult for the daughter to actually see her mother and to get access to her mother. And the mother was being medicated and she was being isolated from the rest of the family. And there were also issues, financial issues. I'll just leave that there in terms of payments and moving monies around. So they really wanted to do something here in New York. And this bill was actually introduced years ago by my Senate colleague, Tony Palumbo. And it has now been carried by Senator Cleary and my predecessor, Fred Thiel. And when I came into office this year, when we were reviewing some of the legislation, I took a look at this one. And this was one of these things that I actually thought would be the case, but it's not. And particularly the discretion of the judges in New York State to allow family visitations. And I'm sure we'll get into that in a little bit.
0: Well, yeah, let's talk about some of the provisions of this bill. And the two that stand out are the timeliness in which a judge is required to act on certain orders related to family visitation, as well as this idea of a rebuttable presumption in favor of visitation by family members. So can you explain how this legislation would change the status quo?
10: Right. The statute says that the judges have to decide whether or not family visitation would be allowed by a preponderance of the evidence. It was a pretty low bar. Think of like 50-50 or 51-49. So guardians would often win those cases and excluding family from access to a loved one. What this bill does, it changes it to a clear and convincing evidence standard that has to be presented by the guardian in order to prevent visitation. And that has to be presented to the judge. And so the rebuttable presumption is that the judge is going to allow visitation unless the guardian, the person who's legally bound and has the court order, says that they can't. But they have to provide some real evidence to the judge in order to keep a family member out. And so clear and convincing evidence, you know, you think of it as like, you know, 90 or 95% to 5%. So the primary reason why I carried this bill is because I believe that sunshine is the best disinfectant. And I think, you know, if there are no issues, then family members should be able to visit loved ones and visit them and, you know, to check in on them and have a relationship. There are a myriad of benefits to having relationships to family members, you know, for someone who is incapacitated or has a guardianship. This is going to help everyone, in my view.
0: And additionally, there's a timeliness factor to this. What judges typically had 4 weeks to weigh on some of these decisions, and now it's a expedited calendar, so to speak?
10: Right. It goes to 10 days. The hearing has to be within 10-day period, 10 business days, and it can't be delayed, right?
0: So your Republican colleagues raised some concerns about the imposition of the guardian needing to demonstrate clear and convincing evidence that a visit by a family member isn't in the best interest of the ward, with your Assembly Republican colleague Mary Beth Walsh arguing that family dynamics are complicated and that maybe there should be a lower standard for keeping family away. What made you ultimately decide that there should be a higher standard for keeping people away?
10: My view, and as a legislator, is that you really, or one, a judge would need to have some darn good evidence to keep a family member away from a loved one. And so clear and convincing evidence, in my view, does that. I know the floor leader, she wants to keep it at a preponderance of the evidence. In my view, I think we're doing the judges a favor in that it was a harder decision to make for judges. I think that family members who are challenging a guardian, they don't necessarily have the resources that the guardians do. A lot of times these guardians are entities or organizations. And
0: a lot of nonprofits serve as guardians here in New York.
10: Right. And they're used to being guardians. And, you know, they know these things. And very often family members don't have the resources. And, so they have to hire attorneys who specialize in this area. And that is costly and actually kind of difficult to do. So if there is an issue, then the guardian, you know, has to show cause and show that to a judge. And, you know, my view, if it's clear and convincing, then by all means, you know, keep that person away from the ward, and deny the visitations. But short of that, if familial bonds and relationships are key.
0: But presumably that family member who wants visitation now might have had an opportunity to be that guardian and ultimately either chose not to or wasn't allowed to do it. So should that be a red flag that the judge should consider, and why we should have maybe a lower standard for denying a visitation based on the fact that that family member is not a guardian?
10: That's a fair point. Guardianships in New York State, they say it's anyone over 18 or anyone who has an interest in the health and welfare of the individual mm-hmm. who would become the ward. So very often entities like nursing homes or other, I don't want to call anyone out in particular, but family members necessarily don't have the wherewithal to file for guardianships. Mm. And so other entities end up becoming the guardians. And you would like to think that family members would step up from the outset. There are also scenarios where entities take over guardianships for whatever reason. They recognize that something is not happening or, you know, is happening the way that they believe shouldn't be happening for the ward, and then they can file to take the guardianship themselves. And there are some significant financial reasons why some groups would want to maintain guardianships. Mm-hmm. Guardians have control over the estates. They get payments from being guardianship. So, you know, those are some of the things that I believe that visitation from family members would benefit the ward.
0: In the process of moving this bill, did you get any feedback from the Office of Court Administration, the State Bar Association, or maybe some of those nursing homes that you referenced earlier?
10: So we reached out to the Court of Administration, the OCA, and the Office of Court Administration, and they didn't have an issue with this bill. They thought that it was a good idea and supported it.
0: And finally, I was struck by a comment you made during the floor debate about the idea that the New York guardianship program is operating quite well, saying that the program has done better in New York than most states. Given some of the concerns that have been raised about the program in the past, like the lack of available guardianship, what made you offer that endorsement?
10: Because I think by and large, New York is doing a good job with the guardianship system. And these are adults who, in many cases, can be benefited from having a guardian and having someone else take care of their medical decisions and financial decisions. And I did not want to have this bill disparage that system too much. But like I said, from the outset, I believe that more transparency, particularly for family members, is a good thing overall. So I wanted to give a shout out to the people that actually do this work, you know, because I do believe that they do a good job.
0: And that was our conversation with Assemblymember Tommy John Scavone, a Long Island Democrat. And we'll have more with him on a future episode of the Capitol Press Room, where we talk about his first term here in the Assembly.
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4: Hundreds of thousands of Haitian nationals living in the U.S. could face deportation as soon as next week. 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
4: I'm Elsa Chang. That's on All Things Considered from NPR News.
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0: I'm David Lombardo, and this is WCNY's The Capitol Press Room. This summer, Governor Kathy Hochul issued an executive order putting a pause on the permitting of new so-called hyperscale data centers in New York for a year, citing concerns about public subsidies for these projects, what they could mean for the state's electricity grid, and their need for natural resources. The unilateral moratorium comes about a month after Democratic state lawmakers passed a more expansive one-year moratorium, which came with additional strings for future projects and stakeholders. The fate of that bill is unclear. And while the governor's actions are broadly popular among New York voters and were welcome news to environmental advocates, the pause is opposed by unions at work on these projects. For more on this story, we're checking in with Marie French, the energy and environment reporter at the Capitol for Politico New York. While the governor has framed the development of data centers as a pressing concern, telling Capitol Tonight recently that, quote, they are literally flooding the zone with more and more applications than we have ever had before. How would you describe the interest in developing data centers in New York, at least, I guess, prior to this moratorium announcement?
13: Definitely, Dave. So I guess, you know, it's important to put this in a national perspective because this is a national issue that many states are grappling with. On a national level, New York is not necessarily like the hotspot for data center development. I mean, we're not seeing as much interest as states like Texas or Virginia. So that's like good to keep in mind. But it is true that the number of applications coming in to the state's grid operator to connect has absolutely exploded in the last year and a half or so. So that demand is having a real impact on the state's energy planning and the planning by the grid operator to meet future demand, because these projects are coming in and saying they want to use, you know, 500 megawatts, a gigawatt of power, you know. So these projects are submitting applications to use power from the grid. Now, how real those are, that's sort of a major question and something that the grid operator is also kind of trying to get their hands around in terms of how many of these are real projects that are really going to move forward. You know, is some of it just speculative where people are like, well, let's see how much it would cost to plop something right there. And, you know, would it be expensive to hook up to the grid or would it be really cheap? And could we just sell that capacity to an Amazon or a Meta down the road?
0: So then what is it about the existing permitting process, either at the state or local level, that wouldn't allow for, say, the rejection of permits to these centers because of some of the concerns that the governor says are behind this moratorium, like the availability of power or natural resources? Do we just have no say in what gets permitted at the state and local level? Do we just have to grant every permit that we get a request for, an application for?
13: Certainly that's not the case, Dave. As you know, it's considered very difficult to build things in New York anyway. What the governor has said is, you know, more that this is like sort of a slowdown, hold up, like let us take the time to examine this sort of, in some ways, it's novel industry. I mean, obviously data centers have existed for a long time, but this size of electricity demand and these large scale data centers to support AI are kind of a newer problem that the whole country is kind of getting its arms around. So I think that's sort of been her stance on this, is that hold up, slow down, like let us take the time to really examine this. You know, it's a pause on state permits, right? So local governments can still pass moratoriums. They can still, you know, do whatever they want with their approval process. This is nothing in this executive order said, oh, local governments can't or can issue these permits.
0: the governor's gubernatorial opponent, Nassau County Executive Bruce Blakeman, has made the point that the state should have already figured out its regulatory scheme for data centers. And that makes a certain amount of sense to me, considering how the proliferation of even these large-scale data centers didn't happen overnight. I mean, it's the focus of the movie Eddington, and that came out a couple of years ago. So what exactly is the state supposed to be doing during this moratorium? And does it seem like the state was caught flat-footed from your perspective?
13: That's hard to judge, right? So we talked about sort of the projects like looking to hook up, but there are also projects that are in like later stage development. You know, there's some already under construction, some crypto mining operations are shifting to AI, you know, some, you know, we know about the project out in Genesee County that's looking to move forward in sort of a shorter time frame. So there are projects out there. The state had already started looking at this issue, right? The governor announced in her State of the State, like, I'm going to have the PSC look at it. That was in January. A lot of the momentum in the state legislature and at the executive level really only started, you know, mid to late last year, as more and more awareness was building about the quantity of projects in the grid operators queue.
0: Well, I guess I'm wondering whether the moratorium in itself and the rationale for it is a more cynical approach to a political issue, and that this is really about appealing to the majority of New Yorkers who are not fans of data centers, and the idea that we need a year to figure out how to appropriately regulate and place data centers is just a convenient way to solve a political problem, and it's not necessarily a policy need.
13: Usually I'm the cynical one, Dave. I mean, there is, right, a school of thought on this, that this is a political, you know, move by Hochul, because this is not, you know, as large of an issue in New York. She can do this and gain some brownie points from the environmental, you know, interests that have, you know, been pretty upset with her about some things recently. That's certainly like one school of thought to look at this. Obviously, the governor's folks would disagree. They would say, you know, she's doing this to really address an issue. I mean, I look back just at some of my previous stories about this late last year, and like, you know, everybody was like, yeah, New York's not really that attractive, but it could be an issue in some regions, you know, some areas. This could be super popular. Does it really make sense? Do we really want these projects when they don't bring that many jobs and use so much energy? I mean, these are all issues that people have been talking about.
0: Are the concerns about energy consumption unique to New York and our capacity, or are other states grappling with concerns about data centers, particularly these new ones, gobbling up power and essentially competing for power with existing residential and commercial customers?
13: This is certainly a national issue, Dave. Governors and state leaders across the country are kind of pumping the brakes on this industry in a lot of ways. Local governments are, you know, coming out and putting their own moratoriums and opposing these projects. So this is not an issue that's unique to New York in any way.
0: There are states, as you pointed out, that want these data centers, are getting these data centers. So what are proponents of these projects saying will be the negative effect of New York putting a pause on this and making it less attractive, at least in the short term, for developing here?
13: People who have these types of projects, you know, they're being financially harmed potentially by this moratorium. Labor unions who, you know, their members and their workers would build these projects are very opposed. They see this as a major kind of blow to some positions they had in the pipeline that could have, you know, come to fruition were it not for this moratorium in pretty short order. You know, those are probably the main folks. Obviously, some big tech and business groups have said, you know, they just don't like moratoriums, and they don't obviously think this is going to be good since that's their business.
0: The governor has framed the job creation from a data center as being temporary because the construction jobs make up the most of the jobs associated with them. But this isn't like building a house where you're done in a couple of months. I mean, these projects could take potentially years to build. So what do the labor unions say about the benefit of the job creation here? And do they think of these as temporary jobs, or do they think of these as more like one to another, and, you know, potentially representing many years of jobs?
13: Well, most construction jobs are temporary jobs. So but that's sort of what they do, right? They, you know, they have folks who can build things, and they go out on one project, and then they go out on another project, and that's how they keep things going. So, I mean, that's, yeah, they're obviously see this as an essential part of employment opportunities for their members.
0: Democrats who backed the one-year statutory moratorium still want their bill signed. They've been going to these events with the governor and then also saying, P.S., there's some legislation we'd like you to act on. Do you think the governor has any appetite for that in the wake of this executive action where she controls all the cards?
13: Yeah, I mean, I think she's expressed some level of openness to that and to entering negotiations with the legislature on it. Obviously, there are pieces of the bill that go much farther than what the governor, you know, approved. That would be like codifying labor standards for these projects. That would be, you know, requiring them to purchase certain amounts of renewable energy, lots of other pieces to this. So you're going to certainly see lawmakers and advocates, environmental advocates, push for her to take on some of those issues.
0: The projects that have been developed to date have included public subsidies, and most notably are the sales tax exemptions. And the governor has said that she wants to repeal the ability of, say, local economic development entities to offer sales tax exemptions, I think of even the state's portion. What sort of appetite do you think there will be for something like that amongst the legislature, which hasn't necessarily wanted to tie the hands of local economic development agencies who can sometimes be made up of boards with their friends and supporters?
13: Yeah, I think that will be a very interesting piece of this to watch. You know, it only really became clear that the governor was, you know, also targeting the IDA piece of this in the past couple of days. Senator Rachel May has a bill on this already, you know, so there's clearly a little bit of support in the Democratic conference in the Senate. Whether it ends up being something that the legislature really wants to prevent IDAs from granting tax packages to these projects remains to be seen.
0: What does the future look like a year from now in terms of either new rules or regulations from the Hochul administration or interest in these projects? Do you think there's still going to be demand in 2027 for New York? And do you think we'll have an updated regulatory scheme in a timely fashion?
13: Without making any predictions about the future of the stock market or AI companies generally.
0: Well, and that is a good point, because if the interest in AI wanes, then so does maybe the interest in hyperscale data centers.
13: Right. I think that's sort of a question mark hanging over this, and something that people have certainly raised as they push back on these projects, you know, whether these are going to be as permanent as some would hope. So, yeah, a year from now, I mean, the state will clearly have some type of environmental review done if they keep on the timeline that they've set out for themselves.
0: Is if doing a lot in that statement?
13: Yes. Don't get me started on the timelines for various environmental reviews of industries. But, I mean, I would expect the PSC to have acted on some type of rules or regulations to address the concerns about ratepayer impacts from these projects. And if not, I'll write about it.
0: we'll wait a little longer. Well, we've been speaking with Marie French. She is the energy and environment reporter at the Capitol for Politico New York. Marie, thank you so much for making the time and lending us your expertise.
13: Absolutely, Dave. Happy to be here.
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0: A Southern Tier Assembly seat that has been represented by retiring Democrat Donna Lupardo for more than 2 decades is up for grabs this fall, and we're going to hear from some of the aspiring replacements in this blue-shaded district that includes the city of Binghamton. And on this episode, we're checking in with the incumbent's endorsed successor and Democratic primary winner, Dan Norton. So by all accounts, you seem to have a nice, comfortable life as an attorney with 3 kids and a wife. Why would you want to disrupt all of that by having to commute to the assembly for half the year?
15: That's a question that I've been getting a lot. And the reason I chose to run this year is in part motivated by my 3 kids. I want them to grow up and live in a world where life is affordable, where they can find housing opportunities, where their energy bills aren't runaway unaffordable, where they have access to childcare, healthcare, where the roads are paved, where the water runs clean. And here in our community in Broome County, we don't have all of that going for us right now. And working as an attorney, as my kind of 9-to-5 or sometimes more than 9-to-5 job, you know, while I was able to have an impact on some of these issues through that and through some of the volunteer opportunities I've engaged in, I recognized that I had an opportunity running for office to have a statewide impact on some of these issues and help us have not just a near-term impact on some of these issues, but also a longer-term impact as well, so that my kids, you know, even me and my wife, my family, will maybe be able to enjoy a better present and a better future as well.
0: Well, that is a big laundry list of items that you're interested in working on, but unless someone hasn't told you this already, you're going to be potentially one of 150 assembly members, one part of the three-legged stool of government. So there are some limitations to what you can get done. So have you thought about how you, as one cog in this machine, can be particularly effective, whether it's something about your background or the skill sets or energy that you might bring to this job if elected?
15: Yeah, I have. And, you know, I recognize that my background, I'm a parent, I'm an attorney, I'm a longtime community volunteer. As a parent, I've got an appreciation for how my actions impact more people than just myself. As an attorney, I know what it means to advocate for people. I know what it means to advocate for the people in this community, especially. And in the boards I've served on, I recognize that it takes a commitment, a long-term commitment to the goals that you're working towards in order to have any success in them. And that's the experience that's going to inform the approach I take as an assembly member. I recognize that when I show up on day one, I'm not going to be able to just by myself get any of the things that I would like to see done, accomplished. I'm going to have to work together with my colleagues in the assembly, find common cause, join coalitions, help build coalitions so that we can all move forward on these issues. Because while some of these issues are limited to just Broome County, most of them have a larger impact, and we're seeing them pop up in places across the state. And so I'm very much looking forward to the opportunity of working together with other individuals to try to get some good things done for not just my community here in Broome County, but for folks across the state.
0: Have you thought at all about how your approach to this job or what you might prioritize will be different than your potential predecessor, Assemblymember Donna Lupardo?
15: you know, Don and I are very different people, and so our approaches, by virtue of just that fact, are going to be different. But I think where Assemblymember Lopardo and I are aligned is our commitment to the community, commitment to seeing us accomplish some important things for it. You know, housing is a real important issue down here right now. That's something that she's spent a lot of energy and effort on, especially recently. And that's something that, you know, I hope to carry forward and to continue working on as well. And I think that that is the approach that I'm going to take when I transition into office. Is not, I don't want to turn the page on anything that Assemblymember Lopardo has done. I've been proud to have her as my assembly member for the last 22 years. I'm hoping to kind of carry forward her legacy and build upon the things that she's done while she's been in office.
0: One of the big issues for your area for more than a decade now is the creation of new energy projects. And a little over a decade ago, the conversation was about fracking and tapping into the natural gas in the southern tier. And now across upstate, there's a conversation about the development of solar projects. How do you think about some of the energy development issues around upstate or the southern tier more specifically?
15: I am really happy to see New York leading the way in the deployment of solar power. I think that that is something we should double down on. If we're going to meet the commitments that we made in the CLCPA, it's absolutely essential that we continue the good work that's already been started. We also need to deploy more storage, battery storage, so that the power that's being generated can be available for use when demand surges. I would like to see us as well deploy more wind and find ways to meet the energy needs of our community without having to continue to rely upon fossil fuels that are going to continue to contribute to pollution, to health issues. You know, I'm a lifelong asthmatic, and I recognize that the use of fossil fuels has probably had an impact upon my own personal health. And I recognize that if we continue to rely just upon what we can pull out of the ground to power our grid, then we're not doing everything we can to make the lives of New Yorkers better.
0: Well, when it comes to the permitting of new renewable projects, whether it's solar, whether it's wind, do you think the state has struck the right balance? Or do you think the state should have more authority so that we can expedite these things a little faster? Or should the state be giving more authority to local governments so that local communities can have maybe a larger veto power over some of these projects?
15: You have hit the nail on the head in terms of one of the hot button issues that's especially coming up right here in our community right now. And I think that this is a conversation that we need to have so that we are striking the right balance, because I'm not sure that we are there yet. But I'm also not sure what the right solution is to that issue right now, to be perfectly honest with you, because I do think there needs to be a better process in place for reviewing and approving solar projects. And I think that it would be a mistake to cut localities out of that decision-making process entirely and have just a top-down approach, because what I think you're going to have is a lot of communities pushing back and saying, how dare you take control over our municipality away from us. So I think we need to do more to make sure that there's not just more streamlined approach to the deployment of these projects, but also an opportunity for buy-in from localities as well.
0: You had a pretty healthy primary win in June, but your opponent was endorsed by some of the more liberal stakeholders in New York politics. And I wonder whether that puts any pressure on you to consolidate support amongst the Democratic Party, and whether you feel any pressure to make some sort of olive branch to the left flank of the Democratic Party, or whether you're concerned about that type of overture jeopardizing your chances in a district that your predecessor won pretty healthily in 24 and even in a bad year in 2022. So how are you thinking about your Democratic election strategy moving forward?
15: First, I'll say that I am grateful to everyone who came out and voted for me in the primary on June 23rd. We would not have had the success that we did without pulling together a really capable team that understood the mission, that pulled together. The success we had is a true testament to the group that we put together and the work that we did, not just my staffers, but volunteers, people in the community who supported us. I recognize that 40% of the people who turned out to vote in the primary voted for a candidate that was not me. And it's my goal to earn their vote come November 3rd. And I'm going to do everything that I can to do so. And I think if you look at the message that I ran on, it was not too different from the message that my primary opponent ran on. And in fact, I've talked to some of the voters who supported my opponent over me. And many of them have indicated that they are going to support me on November 3rd. And many of them have been open as well to the conversation about supporting me come November 3rd. And so I'm going to make the outreach. I'm going to have the conversation with these folks so that we can consolidate our base here and have success, not just for my campaign, but for the candidates up and down the ballot. I want to see us have just a great November as a Democratic Party.
0: Thinking about what the Assembly has prioritized in recent years, are there any decisions that you think were a mistake and that if you are elected, you're going to try to maybe change hearts and minds in the chamber?
15: One of the examples I can point to is the deployment of EV buses in school districts and municipalities across upstate New York. While I agree that we need to transition towards those, many districts, at least from the conversations I've had with folks here in Broome County, the folks that I've talked to, including school board members, have told me that they are not ready to bear the cost of purchasing electric buses. They don't have the infrastructure in place to power them. They want a little bit more lead time. And I was happy to see that we gave them that lead time, that the state recognized that we needed to have a little bit more flexibility to allow our school districts and our municipalities to meet the needs of folks. And I think that that is one example of an issue that I think we could have done a little bit better on if we'd had the conversations with folks upstate back when the decision was being made.
0: One of the issues that is highlighted on your campaign website that caught my attention was this idea of New York needing to reform zoning in cities, specifically what is mentioned is R1, something that I have no idea what it is. So what is that issue there, and why is that something that attracted your attention? Is this a Binghamton connection, or is this a broader issue across New York State?
15: This is a broader issue across New York State, and it's something that I've had a lot of conversations about with my team. So R1 zoning restricts the development of a parcel of property to just one resident. And so what that can create is cities that are almost completely full of single-family homes, which I have nothing against single-family homes. That is not the crusade that I'm fighting against. But restricting zoning to just the development of one house as opposed to R2, which allows duplexes, and then I think there's R3, which is you can build up to the limits of the lot, makes it harder to create density within urban cores. The city of Binghamton is a great example of that. We have a land that is available for development and that I think could be put to a higher and better use than just a single family home in pockets of the community. And I would like to see property owners have the ability to develop those properties so that there is two family homes or multifamily homes within them, so that we can create more populated urban core, one that doesn't require sprawl, and one that makes investments that we make within the urban core that much more valuable because you're able to serve a larger number of people with a smaller footprint.
0: Well, we've been speaking with Dan Norton. He is the Democratic nominee for the open 123rd Assembly District in the Southern Tier. Dan, thank you so much for making the time. Really appreciate it.
15: David, it's been a pleasure being here. I appreciate the opportunity. Hope we get to talk again sometime soon.
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1: 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Assembly member Sarah Clark joins us. It's the latest in our series of conversations with elected leaders about the New York State budget, about issues facing the state, about the new law requiring ICE agents not to wear masks when they're doing their duties, about the data center moratorium, and more. And we'll take your questions and feedback as well for Assembly member Clark.
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1: 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Assembly member Sarah Clark joins us. It's the latest in our series of conversations with elected leaders about the New York State budget, about issues facing the state, about the new law requiring ICE agents not to wear masks when they're doing their duties, about the data center moratorium, and more. And we'll take your questions and feedback as well for Assembly member Clark.
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3: 2026 is about halfway over, so we look to see what some of Morning Edition's most popular stories have been about so far this year. 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
1: Attacks intensify between the U.S. and Iran. On the next International Friday News Roundup, both sides dig in on the Strait of Hormuz as President Trump vows to avenge the killing of U.S. service members. Plus, the youth-led cockroach protests over education grow in India, and France bans social media for children under 15. It's all next time on 1A.
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3: I'm Scott Tong. 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
6: Last summer, President Trump and Republicans in Congress added work requirements to be able to qualify for Medicaid. Or people have to prove that they are too sick to work. Paperwork and public health next time on Marketplace.
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7: WXXI News, I'm Evan Dawson, and this is Connections. This is the fourth in our series of conversations with elected leaders in the New York State Legislature, talking about the recently passed budget and talking about some issues pressing in New York State. One of those issues is whether ICE agents should be allowed to wear masks while they are in public doing their duties. New York State is trying to bar that, and ICE is pushing back. Another is the question of a moratorium on data centers. We'll talk about child care funding and some of the biggest issues that were in the New York State budget. Everything from auto insurance to taxes to all kinds of questions on economic development and more. Assemblymember Sarah Clark from District Number 136 is our guest this hour. She'll take your questions as well. It's coming up after the news on Connections.
8: Live from NPR News, I'm Lakshmi Singh. Global oil prices are surging. At one point this morning, past $100 a barrel as fighting escalates in the Middle East. NPR's Hadil Al-Shalchi has the latest from Istanbul.
9: The price for a barrel of Brent crude oil, the international standard, soared more than 6% to $100 as the Iranian-backed Yemeni Houthi rebels attacked two Saudi oil tankers in the Red Sea. The Houthis are blockading the Bab el-Mandeb Strait, a key shipping route which connects the Red Sea with the Gulf of Aden and the Indian Ocean. It's a second choke point for oil transportation besides the Strait of Hormuz. Trump threatened the Houthis, saying they would face, quote, major military punishment if they kept attacking ships. The rise in oil prices could inflate costs, which could force the Federal Reserve to increase interest rates. Hadil Al-Shalchi, NPR News, Istanbul.
8: President Trump now says a new deal allowing American companies to build and run commercial nuclear power plants on Saudi soil will depend on whether the Arab Kingdom normalizes relations with Israel. White House Press Secretary Karoline Leavitt says President Trump's demand is not new.
10: He has said if they don't join the Abraham Accords, the deal is off.
8: Officials in Israel and nuclear non-proliferation experts have expressed concerns about the U.S.-Saudi deal. The GOP-led House has voted in favor of a resolution to halt military action in Iran. Congress is about to break for the August recess. U.S. senators leave town in early August. Members of the House leave today. And NPR's Eric McDaniel reports on the legislation the chamber's Republican majority passed this week.
11: There were a handful of things. $1.1 trillion for the Pentagon, a lot of money. Two, an extension of government funding through the midterms to December 4th, hopefully avoiding another shutdown. There were, of course, two record shutdowns so far this congressional term. and 3 new congressional stock trading rules tied also to an unrelated voter ID measure.
8: NPR's Eric McDaniel reporting. An advisory panel for the Food and Drug Administration is convening today to discuss 7 commonly used peptides. In recent years, health influencers have embraced these experimental treatments, claiming benefits ranging from injury recovery to improve immune function. Health reporter Sarah Bowden explains FDA scientists have concerns.
12: The scientists recommended that compounding pharmacies not be allowed to make these 7 peptides, citing potential safety concerns. But the FDA's Pharmacy Compounding Advisory Committee includes individuals from the compounding industry. It's possible the panel will disagree and advise that the agency give these peptides the green light. Historically, scientists have received a lot of deference in rulemaking, says Howard Sklamberg, a former FDA deputy commissioner.
13: I don't know what will happen here, and obviously the FDA has changed quite a bit in the last couple of years.
12: If the FDA decides to loosen peptide restrictions, it could propose a new rule by the end of this year. For NPR News, I'm Sarah Bowden.
8: This is NPR News.
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1: You're listening to WXXI News. I'm Michaela Singleton. A federal judge in Albany asks the Trump administration's lawyers why ICE agents supposedly can't do their jobs without wearing masks. Jimmy Vielkind of the New York Public News Network reports on the case challenging New York's recently implemented law.
15: U.S. District Court Judge May D'Agostino called ICE a, quote, double secret force during a hearing over a New York state law that mostly bans law enforcement agents from wearing masks. D'Agostino showed pictures of masked ICE agents and asked Trump administration lawyers whether there is a law or rule about how they dress. When the lawyers said masks were optional, D'Agostino questioned how banning masks would stop agents from doing their jobs. The Trump administration says states can't regulate the actions of federal agencies. Officials say some ICE agents wear masks because they're afraid of being doxxed and harassed. Lawyers for Governor Hochul in the state say masks prevent accountability. They say the new state law increases public safety. In Albany, I'm Jimmy Vielkind for the New York Public News Network.
1: A fire destroyed a longtime Penfield landmark early yesterday morning. Bauman's Farm Market on 5 Mile Line Road has been part of the local community since 1908.
16: It's gone. It's gone.
1: That was Kevin Hecht, who said he's been devastated by losing Bauman's. It's been a long time part of his life ever since childhood.
16: This year was the first year I was going to bring my grandkids because they're old enough now to enjoy it and be able to come and experience Bauman's. Not going to happen now.
1: Dan Bauman, whose great-grandfather started the business, says the family will have to decide whether they'll rebuild. And in the meantime, they consider setting up a temporary farm stand across the street. The cause of that fire is still under investigation. Thank you for joining us. Have a wonderful Thursday, and we'll see you tomorrow, and hopefully online at WXXINews.org. Join us.
7: From WXXI News, this is Connections. I'm Evan Dawson. Well, this is the 4th in our series of conversations with your elected leaders talking about the recently passed New York State budget. The budget of more than $270 billion passed just before the end of May, nearly 2 months late, and some of the most contentious fights happened within the Democratic Party, but there were plenty of issues that have gotten lawmakers' attention on all sides, and some of them were in the budget, some outside. Should New York State bar ICE agents from wearing masks while doing their duties? Should data centers be barred in the state, or at least be on moratorium? We'll talk about health care, we'll talk about child care, we'll talk about all kinds of things. My guest this hour is the assembly member from District number 136. Sarah Clark is back with us. Thank you for being back with us. Nice to see you.
17: Thank you for having me.
7: And if we were not on YouTube, I would start somewhere else. But because some of our audience is on YouTube, they might notice that you have a different style today.
17: I do. I had one of those life-changing moments post-session, so... You know, a lot of us who are in Albany, January to June, schedule all our appointments, our medical appointments when we get back because we're home finally during the week. And so I had, my normal mammogram scheduled in early June and ended up being diagnosed with breast cancer. So that sort of changed the trajectory of my whole summer and has... you know, I feel like we're also in a little bit of shock, but already in treatment and now wearing really cool skater caps because that's where I like it. I don't know. I'm trying to figure out the scarf tying, but we'll see.
18: Fashion is always difficult during chemo. Having had loved ones go right through it, I mean, I've certainly seen it. I don't want to, I'm not going to belittle or make trite comments. I know it sucks. I guess people will want to know how you're feeling.
17: Yeah. You know, it changes the regimen of my treatment. It has its ebbs and flows, right? Where sometimes you feel better and sometimes you really don't feel good at all. It hasn't changed my it's an adjustment, right? So there are days where it's just really hard to do a lot, but the workaholic in me tells myself to rest. We're figuring it out. And there are days where I do feel great and I feel okay. Obviously losing my hair is always a little emotional, but there are so many women. I can't even tell you the number of survivor stories I've heard. Everyone is so willing to share. And it has been, you feel really a big part of a huge group of really strong women who have gone through this. It's recommitted my thoughts on healthcare access and how, you know, I think of people who have huge deductible plans and they get a diagnosis like this and they have to come up with $20,000 before they can start treatment or things like that. Like, those are the things that run through my head because I feel very privileged to have some of the best healthcare, have some of the best doctors in Rochester. We are so blessed with the Pluta Center and other places to care for us and treat us. And so, yeah, so right now, today, I feel great. So we'll take that as it is. And I'm excited to be here and talk about lots of things happening at the state level. But honestly, if I can motivate one person to go get a mammogram, I will feel like I have accomplished a lot today.
18: Let me just ask you a couple brief things about this, and then we're going to get away from this.
17: Okay.
18: Just briefly, because you say if you can motivate someone to go get a mammogram. This mammogram that you had in early June was not the first you've had in 5 or 10 years.
17: I get them yearly.
18: The previous one was a year ago, right?
17: Yep.
18: So you went from free and clear a year ago to this diagnosis.
17: Yep.
18: This is so cliche, but that had to be shocking.
17: I think it adds to the shock, right? And for those of who have gotten mammograms, you sort of know the process. And so when you're there and all of a sudden you're not going into the room where they quickly tell you it's nothing and go home, or they're asking for a follow-up, it starts to sink in that there's something happening. So to have it happen over the course of a year, to change so much and be such a, you know, an aggressive form and all the different things, I would say I'm, you know, a month into treatment and I'm still in shock. So,
18: okay. And, but the prognosis is pretty good, right?
17: I mean, breast cancer has a lot of weight behind it. Research, treatments, you know, like I said, the survivor allyship and stories are real. It has for many, many women just become a journey to get through, right? It's not easy. It's not fun. It takes a huge toll on your body, but, you know, it is long way from the death sentence that it ever used to be, and it is, so there is a lot of hope, right? And a lot of hope.
18: And has you had you thinking about healthcare access?
17: It, more than anything, you know, I really shouldn't, I should, it is my job, but, you know, in moments like this, it's get better, fight it, do the things, but, it also makes you think about the privilege you have to have top tier access to healthcare and in doctors and medical teams. And it always makes me think of those. We talk a lot about healthcare and, you know, people are still really struggling. You see what the changes at the federal level have done to people's premiums. 30% of people have dropped off, you know, what was considered Obamacare and the ACA. I mean, these are people now that don't have health insurance or have high deductible plans. And I can't even imagine getting a diagnosis like this and having access to care.
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1: Well, you've been in office 6 years.
2: 6 years.
1: Latest
2: six
1: budget in your 6 years.
2: Yes.
1: Was it your fault specifically, or was it...
2: 100% my fault. No.
1: Take me through the process, because your colleagues who've been on this program have described getting used to... Maybe the budget doesn't get done April 1st. Maybe it's a week late. Maybe it's almost a month late. 2 months late made it really hard to legislate, get work done in the session. So take me through the process as you saw it and why it was late.
2: Yeah. I think there is a lot of dynamics behind the budget that aren't just about funding things, particularly between the governor and the legislature. And that is not just Kathy Hochul. That is every governor who's sat in that position. Because it is an opportunity to, the rest of the year, we're passing bills that the governor may or may not like, and she's deciding whether or not to sign them. The budget is sort of that one opportunity for her to really say, these are some of my legislative priorities. And so it became a lot of that negotiation and not a lot of negotiation around money. I think this was a frustrating year. I think having to go 2 months was sort of really got to the point where we were all very, very frustrated, including, in leadership and in the legislature. And I think there's been some hope that the learning is we can do both, right? We can negotiate legislation and the budget at the same time. We don't have to hold up an entire budget while we iron out differences around legislative or policy ideas. We're in the majority in the assembly and in the Senate. We're all of the same party. We should be able to sort of negotiate those two at the same time. And it is my hope that next year that is what we will do. And again, as people have expressed here, it just made it for a very short window on some of our, we didn't get a lot of things done that I really would have loved to have gotten done.
1: Well, and we'll talk about that coming up here. Should there be a mechanism that forces some kind of an action on the budget at some point in the process?
2: Be great if there was. It's hard, right? Because part of why we're in this is the lawsuit, the Pataki v. Silver years ago, that really gave the governor a lot more power in the budget process than the
1: too much power?
2: I would say yes, but, the governor may not say yes. I think too much power, but it's the sort of law we have to abide by. And so I don't see a mechanism by which we could force it without the governor being on board to change the process. And I don't see that happening. It is just my hope that for good governance reasons, we all figure out a better process to do this. That's my hope.
1: What didn't get addressed or done because things got so squeezed that really frustrated you?
2: I mean, one bill that we really left on the table that has been weighing on me for years is the Plastic Reduction Act. I mean, we've been trying to do this for years now. And Chair Glick, who is retiring this year, she's chairing the Environmental Conservation Committee, and she holds the bill and has made a lot of amendments to it. And I'm not saying it's in a perfect place right now, but when you talk about the environment, you talk about things like that, we have to end the amount of plastic that comes into our lives every day. And the only way you do it is go up chain, up the chain to the producing of it and it showing up in your house, in your packaging, in all the things.
1: Is this Producer Responsibility Act
2: yes,
1: stuff? Okay.
2: Yeah.
1: Okay. Yeah.
2: So that was a big one that I feel like if we'd had a little more time, we might have been able to get over the finish line. I think there were other things related to stuff we tackled around surveillance pricing and even childcare. And, I had one of those scope of practice bills for our lovely chiropractors that I think if I had had a little more time, we would have been able to get over the finish line to finally update their scope of practice after 60 years of not having one.
1: Tell me about that. What does that mean?
2: So the Higher Ed Committee and the State Ed Department, they have a department within them called the Professions Department.

0: And that's where all your certifications and your licensures. But within all of that is what's called the scope of practice. So every profession in the state of New York has a scope of practice. And basically it tells you what you can and can't do within the scope of your profession. And chiropractors who have evolved over the last 60 years have not had an updated scope since 1964, 63. And so we've been working really hard so what they do instead is they go to the state ed department and they get these guidance letters as they evolve in their, I mean, technology changes. So many things have changed in 60 years. So they work under what is called these sort of letters from the state ed department, but it's not codified. So we've been trying to do that, but they're really hard to do. Scope of practice bills are really hard because it's all a puzzle piece of our healthcare world of who does what, when, where. And so sometimes other folks don't want one profession to have a change because it might infringe on their profession. And so it's always a delicate balance. But we were really the closest we've ever been to passing it. And I was hoping, as someone who sees the benefits of what chiropractors do and understanding that we owe it to them to update their profession.
1: Okay. So let me ask about a few other things that have been in the headlines here.
0: I'm ready.
1: So New York State is moving to bar enforcement officers, including ICE, from wearing masks in public. The Trump administration is trying multiple legal avenues to block that and to make sure that ICE can keep wearing masks. And ICE is not happy about this. Tell me, first of all, about the motivation. Did you support that move?
0: Well, I will say, so, you know, when the horrific shootings of the two state legislators in Minnesota happened a couple of years ago, you know, we all, of course, were very, very concerned. We gathered, the governor gathered a call with, you know, the troopers and the her agencies, her emergency management, and the legislators. And we had this whole conversation because if you remember in that shooting, the guy that came to the door pretended to be a law enforcement officer. Mm-hmm. And one of the things that we kept being told over and over again is any law enforcement officer, regardless if they're local, state, or federal, should identify themselves. You should be able to see who they are. And you should be able to ask why they're there, and they should have some record or reason or official, whatever it may be. And we kept saying, but that's not what's happening with ICE. ICE is not telling people who they are. They're not showing their identity. They're not showing up with warrants. And how do we protect the safety of people when that's not happening, when that's clearly what should be happening? When it comes to law enforcement. And so I think there was a lot, not to mention, you know, the stories that we've heard where sometimes you could be confused whether someone's a law enforcement officer or just sort of a rogue vigilante or someone who's just trying to get involved in a situation they shouldn't. And if we're going to live in a free democracy, then we should expect that our law enforcement officers and those who serve in that capacity are doing so freely in a way that they are identified, that we understand we are always an innocent before being
1: guilty,
0: proven guilty.
1: Yeah.
0: That is the tenement of our Constitution and our country. And I don't know constitutionally how it will hold up, again, because we're telling federal officers what they can and can't do in the state of New York. I'm not a lawyer, so I don't know where it will end. But it was the right thing to do for the safety of all concerned, I think.
1: I want to tell you what a couple of your Republican colleagues have said to me about this, and they gave different reasons for opposing this. Assemblymember Andrea Bailey said that she admitted that she would not know how she would react if she were approached by a masked and armed officer of the law. She says she doesn't know in that moment how that would feel. But she wants New York State to maintain good relationships with federal partners. And if they want a mask, we shouldn't tell them they can't mask because that could inflame the relationship. What do you make of that?
0: I mean, I would take sort of the flip end of that. I think we have to tell them not to mask because it's better for our communities. I think we're all safer when those who have the responsibility, it is a huge responsibility to be a law enforcement officer of any level in our communities, and ensuring that that is done with accountability, with transparency, with, you know, the community at heart. It is the most important thing, is how we stay most safe, is how even ICE agents stay the most safe. So I can't say to say, no, like, you guys know better, when clearly, I mean, if you look at the last few months and what's happened with ICE agents and the deaths of innocent people, how we put our trust in that instead of the trust in what we know, I don't see it that way.
1: Okay. And Assembly Member Josh Jensen said that he is concerned about doxing, about, you know, ICE agents are kind of in the middle of a political storm, and there have been reports of, you know, some attempted doxings of various kinds. What do you think?
0: It's sort of saying we've had two state legislators killed in Minnesota, so I should be able to hide my identity and I should be able to not tell people who I mean, these we as a society, we as a community have to figure out how to keep everyone safe and hopefully build out that relationship with our communities. And I think that that is incumbent upon law enforcement and communities to find that partnership. These are public service jobs. These are not, you know, authoritarian things. And so, you know, I understand the world we live in and where doxing has come from, but we cannot put the community's safety in jeopardy over this. Like, that to me is sacrosanct and the most important thing, given sort of the tenets of our Constitution, the tenets of who we want to be as a country.
1: Talking to Assemblymember Sarah Clark from District Number 136. If you want to call the program, it's toll-free, 844-295-TALK. It's 844-295-8255. 263-WXXI. 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You can join the chat if you're watching on YouTube. Okay, before I get some other stuff here, Jim writes in to ask, what are the functions of the Assembly's Committee on Codes? It doesn't seem to have a subject matter function such as housing or health. Is it a place to send bills the leadership wants to kill?
0: Well, having gotten two bills out of codes this year, I wouldn't say that's 100% true. It does have to, anytime you're instituting a new fine or a new rule, it goes through a rule that has some sort of enforcement piece to it. It goes through codes. Yeah, codes is one of those strange committees of jurisdiction. It actually does do a lot around within the sort of criminal justice system. It goes hand in hand with corrections and judiciary. I have a bill that changes ratios for childcare at home providers, and it had to go through codes, right? Because it's an enforcement bill that would change how we enforce ratios for childcare providers. So, yeah, there are a lot of bills. My lethality assessment bill went through codes to change how we respond to domestic violence. So, anytime you're sort of changing that, a way we enforce a rule, it goes to codes. Not always to die. Sometimes, maybe, but not always.
1: That was a really interesting and wonky question, by the way.
0: It was. I like who's paying attention.
1: I know.
0: I love it.
1: I like that one. I also want to ask you about data centers and the state moratorium on data centers. So first question is, are you in favor of the moratorium on data centers?
0: We definitely needed a pause. You know, obviously the governor has done an executive order that doesn't do quite as much as what we passed. And I still know that the bill we passed is the many other pieces of it are still around for her to look at and aren't totally off the table. But I think for multiple reasons, you know, I joined the Energy Committee 2 years ago because I really want to be part of these conversations as we figure out our energy future, right? And what that looks like. And I, again, firmly believe that moving to clean and renewable energy will be better for us, you know, through the environment, but also through ensuring that we have the energy capacity that we need and will ultimately lower rates for everybody. It's the how, right? How do we get there? How do we do it without the full panic everyone gets when they open their utility bill right now? And so we have these utility challenges on cost and supply right now. Adding data centers into the mix, even if they build out their own infrastructure, is still going to put a huge, huge pressure on our supply side. And we don't have an answer. And these local communities where they're going don't have the answer. And they need a little more guidance. We need a better plan. We need to understand this. And we need to give those local communities tools to ensure they're protected if they choose to move forward with a data center. I think taking a pause for a year, there was a lot in it to really ensure that when the moratorium is up, that there is a real plan and that there are real tools and there are answers to questions. I mean, people that come to us, come to my office, they ask questions. I don't know the answer. And I think it's too important to not get it wrong.
1: Yeah, so this is what I said to some of your Republican colleagues who have criticized this much moratorium. There is nothing that I've ever seen that is moving as fast as, well, AI especially,
0: right,
1: which is, of course, related to data centers. But also the question on whether AI should be regulated and how and who, and it is moving so fast, and yet you as an elected leader, you're being asked to explain it sometimes to the public or talk about what should be regulated when you're just trying to learn it.
0: Right.
1: We're trying to learn it in the communications business. And by the time I learn anything, something has changed. It's really moving fast. So I said, you know, like, look at the polling. Pew Research has new polling on this that's a month old. It's like 68% of Americans or something like, it's in the high 60s, think that AI is moving too fast. Only 13% think the pace is appropriate. And very small numbers of Americans, when polled, say they think AI is going to make society better and their lives better. So it's not popular. People think it's moving way too fast. Why not a moratorium? And what your Republican colleagues have said is, if we're going to do that, that should be at the federal level. Because if New York State sits it out, other states are in. Now we're losing to other states, and you can't stop this thing. What do you think?
0: Are we losing? I mean, or are those states going to end up losing because they don't have a plan either? I mean, everything I've seen from every state, even some of the most red states, are having communities kind of freak out about this. Now, there's a few that are very unregulated and there's not much you can do to stop data centers. But, you know, in places even in the Midwest, and we're seeing more and more communities sort of say, whoa, you know, it's vastly unpopular. There's not a lot of good answers when it comes to AI. I mean, my kids are very savvy. They are learning all the tools and how to use AI and all those different things. But for me, as someone who actually likes to write my press releases and likes to write my posts and enjoys the process of doing these things, I get very worried about the effects of AI on jobs and careers, and where are we sort of racing to the bottom here instead of racing to the top?
1: I mean, do you think AI is going to make society better?
0: In some ways, but I think you need, if you can, you know, crunch medical data on a diagnosis along with a person, sure. But if you're replacing the person, I think we're in real danger. And that's where I just don't feel like we have, you know, and even not to bring it into politics, but, you know, we've passed that you have to be very clear when something's AI generated. And I have seen a whole host of people out there doing AI generated work and not, you know, not putting that disclaimer.
1: Absolutely.
0: And I think that that's, it confuses people and people don't understand. And it used to be that if you read it, you would think it's true. And as the internet has become what it has, people somewhat now are not believing what they necessarily read.
1: Absolutely.
0: But videos and pictures, it's really hard to unbrain that. And
1: yeah. And they spread so fast.
0: Yes.
1: So to your point, it's one thing if a song is an AI generated song and you don't know it and it's on your Spotify list and you kind of like it and you stream it a little bit and then you go, oh, you know, I didn't know that was AI. I don't want to support AI art. But it's not the end of the world, but it's not great. It's another if AI-generated video is quickly convincing thousands or millions of people online that something catastrophic is real when it's not, or
0: right.
1: somebody said something, Sarah Clark said something, Barack Obama said something, Donald Trump said something that they didn't say or do, and it just goes. So, but my question is, can you actually regulate that? When you talk about often or labeling
0: so.
1: It, can you regulate it?
0: I mean, again, it's who enforces and who has the teeth.
1: Yeah.
0: And ultimately, I think that will be the question we as a state have. And this goes to the whether the state does it. I would love a lot of national guidance around AI, data centers, healthcare. I'd love a lot of that. But in absence of it, states like New York, California, big states where they are grappling with these same issues and realizing that more needs to be done. By us leading, it does change narratives, conversations, even in other states, even at the national level, because we're such big economies, because we're such, you know, important pieces of, you know, we are both clearly huge donor states that have huge tax bases that pay for a lot in the federal government. So I think abdicating that responsibility to a completely dysfunctional federal government is a cop out.
1: And the other thing that your Republican colleagues have said is roughly 12 months ago, Governor Hochul in New York State said, you know, they want to be Silicon Valley of AI and want to be open for business. And then all of a sudden you get this moratorium and they contradict each other. Do you see any contradiction?
0: You know, obviously she kept a lot of the research AI piece, which is where she sees the Silicon Valley drive, right? Because it's really based in these research entities in our universities and colleges, and that wasn't touched by the moratorium. Agree, disagree. So I do think you can do those two things at the same time.
1: Okay. Yeah. I mean, maybe your kids feel different about it. You said your kids are good at using stuff and they're
0: you
1: good
0: know,
1: with tech.
0: We had some heated discussions about it all.
1: I'm always fascinated by what teenagers are learning that more quickly than I am learning, but we'll keep asking the questions and people can decide for themselves if they think AI is moving too quickly or data centers are moving too quickly or what's going on here. But this 12-month moratorium looks like it's going to last, right?
0: Yes. I mean, with her executive order, obviously there's not been action yet on the legislation, but even with just the executive order, we've got a year to figure this out.
1: Okay. So let's take this only break of the hour. We're going to come back with Assembly Member Sarah Clark from District Number 136. We'll take more of your questions, comments, feedback, and we're going to talk about a couple of other issues that are important to the Assembly member, including child care capacity expansion legislation and more. So let's go ahead and take that break. We'll come right back. Coming up in our second hour, Connection Summer Sessions focus on love, friendship, and relationships this week. And this hour, we're talking about the boys. There's all kinds of research showing that boys and young men are really struggling with depression, with loneliness, suicidal ideation, and more. And there are questions about what masculinity means, especially in the broader culture right now. We'll talk about that next hour.
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1: This is Connections. I'm Evan Dawson. Assembly member Sarah Clark is my guest, and Andrew and Irondequoit on the phone. Hey, Andrew, go ahead.
3: Hey, you guys. Hey, Sarah, what do you think about safe, small nuclear power that's environmentally friendly?
0: So I want to learn more. Obviously, I live in the Maplewood neighborhood of Rochester, and one of the applications right now in the governor's nuclear plans is one at the Kodak Park, which is just down the street from me. And so obviously that's brought a lot of attention to this and a lot of questions and a lot of other things. You know, when we took Indian Point off the grid, we had no plan to replace it. And
3: that was a foolish thing to do.
0: It was a couple of years ago. I mean, it's in Westchester. I don't know all the details, but I think it had a lot to do with the high density population area that it was around Indian Point and the ability to evacuate safely if there was ever issues there. But I think, you know, a lot's changed in nuclear technology. We're trying to learn more about what these small what this would look like, how you make ensure safety of community. But it has shown to be a very clear, good generator of power that would, you know, not have some of the reliability issues we have with some renewables like wind and solar. And, you know, if you look at other countries who have gone completely carbon free, nuclear is a piece of it. So we're trying to learn more about what that would mean. I mean, I guess my biggest concern is that's a 10-year plan, right? What do we do over the next 10 years?
3: What do you mean by the 10-year
0: plan? To build it would take 10 years.
3: What? They're putting them up in 2 years in Saudi Arabia.
0: Well, they have different rules.
1: Okay, so but Andrew's last point there that is one that I hear often, which is a lot of supporters of nuclear either don't believe or are challenging the idea that it really is a decade. Like,
0: yeah,
1: you're saying it is
0: current infrastructure of approvals and process. I mean, from our understanding, is that's how long it would take to build.
1: Should it be faster?
0: I guess I still have a few more questions to make sure safety is addressed and what that would look like. What, you know, and also why it takes 10 years. Is it just a paperwork issue? I mean, are we ultimately going to get to the same place in 10 years that we would if we built it in two, and it's just a matter of going through the process? Or are there real legitimate benchmarks and things that need to be met along the way before we get there? I don't have a good answer to that.
1: So on energy, a couple other sort of related things. And in general, do you think nuclear has any momentum to do more in the state right now?
0: I mean, the governor has thrown some hefty weight behind it. She's obviously put out a bunch of requests for applications, including the one that we know has been submitted at Eastman Business Park. I feel like that's a big piece of where she thinks we can generate the power. We've had other huge projects sort of shuttled and by the federal administration, including offshore wind, mm-hmm. which would have been huge downstate. And so it's sort of like we don't have a choice, right? We're running out of time to have a plan. And if nuclear is a piece of it, and we can do all these things to ensure safety and also get to a point where it's happening soon, we can't wait on generation. But I think it's a piece. I think there's a lot we can do around power generation.
1: Okay. Do you think we're ever going to see the fracking ban lifted or revisited?
0: No.
1: And when it comes to solar, some of your Republican colleagues have said they are opposed to the larger scale industrial size on farmland that we're seeing. Where are you on that?
0: So Cornell just did that study. I don't know if it's been brought up, but what was actually found is that a lot of farms move to large solar projects in order to maintain farm use of their land. It is a way to offset huge costs that they're bearing right now to keep their farm operational. It's actually helping the farm stay in business, not taking it out of business. I mean, that's what the Cornell report found. Now, we could do more, and it only looked, you know, at a few different counties and a few different places. So I do think it's something we need to look at just to really see the details and what's happening. But generally, if you are a big farm and you put in solar and that helps offset some costs to ensure that you can stay operational, I think that's a win-win. Now, does it mean we shouldn't be putting solar on every parking lot and every roof and every other place that we're not right now? Oh, that is my dream. Of course those should be top priorities. Any dead space where we are not putting solar right now is waste. And I think that's part of our challenge as we continue through this. And I just want to say this about solar. When we had last year during June, last June, not this June, we had a really bad heat wave, similar actually to the one we just had a few weeks ago. Solar saved us. Personal solar. Solar on people's homes is the reason the grid was able to stay fully functional. It is a good thing. Solar is a really powerful piece of the equation, and we're just not deploying it enough. So I think we can do both. I think maybe we need to look a little more in our farmland. We don't want to lose, you know, our ability to grow and do make sure our farms have what they need. But at the same time, I think sometimes solar is helping them, not hurting them.
1: All right, next on the phone in Rochester, this is Monty. Hey, Monty, go ahead.
4: Hello. Earlier in the show, you were talking about chiropractors. I have asked a couple of insurance representatives, and they've told me they don't cover it because chiropractors aren't doctors. I thought they, you know, they used to be. What happened?
0: Well, I don't know because insurance covers a lot of people that aren't doctors. They cover physical therapists. They cover occupational therapy. Massage. They cover nurses. They cover nurse practitioners. So that's a new one for me. I don't know. But I do know their scope needs definitely to be updated and professionalized. I do know there are insurances that cover chiropractors. So it might be an individual, not a whole thing across the industry. But they are health professionals, so they should have a billing code and be able to recoup insurance for the most part. I know they're covered under Medicaid, so.
1: Okay, does that help, Monty?
4: Okay. Yes, it does. Thank you.
1: Yeah, thank you very much.
0: Thank you.
1: Tess emails to say, please share my appreciation for Sarah's outstanding constituent services. I had a confusing tax audit from New York State. I was unable to get to the root of the problem through my correspondence with the New York State Department of Taxation. After I reached out to Sarah, her office put me in touch with the right person at the department who solved my problem in minutes.
0: Oh my gosh, those are my favorite stories. I mean, you should.
1: That's like the nuts and bolts day-to-day work, right?
0: I love it. My constituent services, having been in this business 20 years on the federal side and now 6 on the state, it is solving some, you know, people often call us after they've tried a lot of other ways to solve their issue, and when we can help, oh, it makes my day so bright.
1: I will also say plenty of love for Sarah, who the Summit member disclosed earlier this hour that she has a breast cancer diagnosis. She is in treatment. And so disclosing publicly today that you're going through treatment, prognosis is good, but it's going to be hard. And a lot of love coming in for you.
0: Oh, I love it.
1: And I know that you
0: feel it.
1: I know you're feeling that from the public here. This may not be in your area here, but I'll read Dahlia. Dahlia says, is on the Seneca Falls landfill, is that something that comes up in the budget or is that dealt with somewhere else? And what's the most recent information? I've heard that it keeps on going, at least as the landfill owners want it to keep growing. And are those landfill owners locally? So Seneca Falls is outside of your district.
0: It is outside. You know, obviously, like I mentioned with the plastic spill, one of the issues is our landfill capacity. And so there are sort of those broader conversations, but what actually happens with a specific landfill like that, whether or not it's extended in its ability to expand or continue in it for a few more years past its original permit, those are all decided locally with the state. You know, there's sort of a local decision to say yes, and then they pull it up to the state. It's hard for the state to say no as long as they're meeting all the other rules and regulations. So that is somewhat local. I do know the assembly member out there is not rerunning, and the one of the candidates is a Seneca Meadows employee who is running now. So that will be an interesting conversation, I think, in that race. But we're going to have a garbage issue. I mean, we already sort of do. But
1: with all the great euphemisms out there, isn't Seneca Meadows a great one? It sounds like a place you'd want to retire to.
0: Seneca Meadows.
1: Until the fragrant aromas.
0: Get off the thruway and look at every garbage truck from New York City barreling down with things flying off of it and very stinky. And
1: it was. I heard it was either going to be Seneca Meadows or Gargantuan Trash Mountain.
0: Yes.
1: And they went with Seneca Meadows. Yeah, it's too bad. Okay, so I want to talk to you about a headline from your office. I know you worked with Senator Brook passing child care capacity expansion legislation. How does this work? What's going on?
0: So, you know, this is legislation that would sort of even up the rules on ratios in terms of how many kids you can watch at what age with adults for our home-based providers to be equal to that of our center-based providers. I will say in full disclosure, the governor vetoed this bill last year, but we still believe and have had some conversations that even maybe not in its exact form that we passed this year, that there should be. So basically, at 18 months, if you are an 18-month-old child and you are in a center-based child care setting, you're considered a toddler. In a home-based setting, for the next from 18 months to 2 years, you're still considered an infant. So the ratios are different in terms of how many adults have to be with how many kids. And we are one of two states that still have this sort of antiquated ratio for home-based providers. We've been trying to really make the case that, you know, maybe there's a way to say, I think safety is the big issue, right? Ensuring that if you have kids between 18 and 2 who may not be walking yet or whatever, that you could still safely ensure in an emergency.
1: And the designation of 18 months to 2 as an infant means you need more people caring?
0: You need, it's 3-to-1, like a 3-to-1 ratio, right? So you can only have 3 or,
1: And so I think I hear what you're saying is you acknowledge the desire for safety at that age.
0: Correct.
1: But you don't want to overburden or overextend to the point where...
0: To say that in this setting you can be safe and in this setting you can't be safe, I think there's a way to sort of make that more fair, ensuring safety in both settings. And so we've been working with the governor's team. It would create also a whole bunch of capacity in our home-based providers that they currently don't have without adding a single dollar to the budget. You know, this is a big issue. A lot of our home-based providers, the real big issue is a sibling issue, right? So if you have a kid who's 19 months old and they have a new baby brother or baby sister, they can't take that baby brother or baby sister till that kid turns 2. And so we're working on it. This is a huge priority for our home-based providers across the state. There, a lot of them are part of what's called CSEA Voice, and they've been very clear that, you know, they're professionals. They care a lot about our children and keeping them safe, and that there is a way to do it. If 48 other states can do it, we definitely can. So trying to figure out that pathway right now is where we're at, and hoping we can maybe not get to a veto this year.
1: Why would it be vetoed?
0: I don't know. I mean, again, I think there's safety concerns, but I think there's a solution. And so it's a matter of whether or not we can all agree on the solution. And so I hope we can this year instead of just saying no.
1: Okay. But these child care issues have been really central to the work that you've been doing.
0: And if you look at universal child care and you look at the pathway, having this capacity in our home-based providers is key. So many more people choose home-based providers for that young age, for that 0-to-3 age. And if we don't ensure they have both the capacity and obviously all the resources and things they need to keep kids safe and educate and be part of early childhood learning and all the things, particularly in a place like New York City. I mean, New York City's plan heavily relies on home-based providers. So I just don't see how we don't ultimately get to a solution. It's, for me, I think it's more a question of when, not a question of if.
1: But doesn't it seem like every year it's you versus the governor on this?
0: Oh, well, it's because it's so hard. If it were easy, we would all have solved it a long time ago.
1: And I'm not trying to be glib about it, but I would love to have the governor across the table or sitting there right next to you, just so we could talk about the governor's office's concerns about either whether it's money in childcare, whether it's safety issues and ratios. But I think a good public discourse would be really good for everybody here.
0: I agree.
1: So
0: and I will
1: the governor's
0: say, though,
1: invited. Will you come with the governor sometime?
0: I'm ready. Okay. But all right. I will say to our first grandma governor, that who we have allowed to be part of the mom squad, she did put out about 3 or 4 months ago a call to sort of to looking at over-regulated issues, particularly in places like childcare. And I know there was overwhelming submissions to that. I have heard, I mean, sort of she did a lot for UPK this year, continued to put more money into our child care assistance program. There's still a lot of things that need to be solved. New York City got a lot of support for 2-year-olds, for 3-year-olds. She did do that. You know, it was another step forward for child care this year. But my understanding is that by next year, there may be a comprehensive look at some of the regulations, but making it a bigger project, not sort of these one-offs.
1: Did New York City get too much in this budget?
0: I never would say they got too much. I would say we got not our equal share upstate.
1: Okay.
0: You know, one of the big things you know, they got $475 million more for their childcare assistance program. The rest of state got $155 million. We all got UPK, you know, so we're all now equal on UPK, which was a huge investment in New York City and a huge investment outside of New York City. But they also got $100 million for 2K, and they also got more money for three-year-olds. We didn't get that same. So it is my hope that we continue to build out the support. I mean, part of the issue is New York City is one childcare district. The rest of the state is 57 separate county childcare districts. And it is my hope, and we have some big plans to try to maybe unify the rest of the state as one childcare district. And I think that would give us a lot more leverage to really ensure equal funding.
1: Okay, a couple other issues before the hour is up here. Where did you end up falling on the big car insurance debate that roiled Albany?
0: I follow Jen Lunsford wherever she goes.
1: You deferred to your colleague on this one?
0: I will say, as someone who has four insured drivers in my house, that it is ridiculously expensive. I think there were more things we could have done to address actual affordability. You know, sometimes I think we get locked into the proposal and not locked into the solution. And I think this is one of the cases where that was kind of happening, where we got into the weeds on what her proposal was versus ours versus actually saying, how can we solve the affordability issue around childcare?
1: So do you think our auto insurance premiums are going way down here?
0: I have mentioned to some of my colleagues who have retired this or retiring this year that in the new year, I would like them to write every day to say, my car insurance hasn't gone down, my car insurance hasn't gone down, my car insurance hasn't gone. I worry that it won't. And so we'll see. I sure hope it does. And if it doesn't, I think we need to, all insurance. I mean, my goodness, I can't even get, we have, because of mass, you know, outside of the auto insurance world, we, because of all the consolidation, we are having insurance problems left and right, and people's premiums are really skyrocketing.
1: Dallas wants to revisit the ICE question, says, I would just ask, how does New York State cooperate with ICE, or do they at all?
0: I mean, it can vary by jurisdiction, right, and their own proposals. I think in the budget, what we did was ensure that that without an order of enforcement, that there is no collusion or and that the governor has really gone out of her way with some sort of carrots on that side too, to sort of have these law enforcement dollars to say, if you are willing to stand by, that we are not going to get involved in federal enforcement issues around non-criminal compliance, you know, civil issues without a warrant, a judicial warrant.
1: Right.
0: I think that's the goal. New York City already operates under that rule, which is a huge, obviously, part of the state. Rochester also does as well. I think there's a lot of confusion when people say, oh, well, we're just getting rid of the criminals, or we're not. I mean, we're rounding people up.
1: Oh, no, of course.
0: You know, I mean, it is really.
1: Yeah, yeah.
0: And when there's this rhetoric of like, well, they're, you know, they're a criminal because they came here without the right paperwork.
1: So they're inherently a criminal now.
0: So they're inherently a criminal. That's just not true. First of all, it's a civil penalty. You know, there's.
1: Well, the first claim was we're getting rid of the violent criminals.
0: Right. And
1: that was demonstrably untrue.
0: And then the second piece to this is, so many people live in what we call the gray area, where they're awaiting a hearing, they're awaiting rulings, mm-hmm. they're appealing, they're doing all this stuff. And those people are all getting deported to places they've never been in years. The hope is that in the state, that no local or state law enforcement at all aids in those situations.
1: All right, 30 seconds or so here. What else do you want to get working on this year? It was a short session in June. So what do you want to get working on next?
0: Oh, I have so many plans. I'm not sure I can do it in 30 seconds. But childcare is a big one. We've got a lot of ideas around math and literacy and doing better by our early children in terms of the totality of how we can better help our families and kids. We got a lot of ideas around. I got some healthcare ideas, cooking, some things around energy. The work is not done, for sure.
1: Well, I know it's going to be a busy year for you.
0: It is.
1: But you are always invited and welcome back here.
0: Thank you.
1: And I'm grateful that you and so many of your colleagues on both sides of the aisle come on this program, give an hour to our audience to ask their questions, to hear from you about issues like the budget, big issues, and I know you'll be back soon. It's nice to see
0: you. I really hope that we get to talk about the weird committee structure and jurisdiction of codes more.
1: Well, you never know what the Connections audience wants to talk about. You know, it's up to them. It's their show. Continued best to you.
0: Thank you.
1: Good luck to you. Assemblymember Sarah Clark from District Number 136. We've got more Connections coming up in a moment.

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5: From WXXI News, I'm Evan Dawson, and this is Connections. Connections Summer Sessions is focused this week on love, friendship, and relationships. In this hour, it's a conversation about boys. Are the boys all right? There is all kinds of research showing that boys and young men are really struggling with depression, with feelings of connection or disconnectedness, with loneliness, with suicidal ideation. What is driving men into the wilderness, both figuratively and literally? And what is it that might affect men who are trying to find more connection? What about ideas regarding masculinity? What it means to be masculine? Our guests talk about that as part of our summer series here on Connections. It's love, friendship, and relationships this week.
6: Live from NPR News, I'm Lakshmi Singh. President Trump says Saudi Arabia needs to establish diplomatic relations with Israel in order to complete an agreement that provides them U.S. nuclear technology. NPR's Frank Ordonez reports the new condition throws the future of the agreement into doubt.
7: On social media, President Trump also said the deal would include no uranium enrichment. He said the deal is, quote, totally subject to Saudi Arabia joining the Abraham Accords, an agreement that normalized relations between Israel and several Arab countries. But Saudi Arabia so far has been reluctant to join, which now throws into question the nuclear agreement. The new deal would allow the Saudis to build power plants using U.S. technology. It has raised many concerns across Washington and parts of the globe. Some leaders fear it could set off a nuclear arms race across the Middle East. Franco Ordonez, NPR News, the White House.
6: The U.S. Senate's preparing to vote on a war powers bill to limit the Trump administration's military activity against Iran after some Republicans joined Democrats in the House to vote for ending the conflict. But the White House has argued that after a failed ceasefire, it could reset a 60-day clock for carrying on the conflict without immediate congressional approval. A Florida man is suing OpenAI, alleging ChatGPT gave him dangerous medical advice during a health crisis. NPR's Shannon Bond reports AI companies generally have been promoting their chatbots as resources for health.
8: Scott Winter says he suffered a near-fatal pulmonary embolism last year after turning to ChatGPT about his health problems. He says the chatbot discouraged him from seeking medical care for his symptoms and gave him dangerous recommendations, including about taking prescription drugs. The lawsuit filed in California state court alleges OpenAI safeguards meant to urge people to seek professional advice failed Winters. OpenAI says in a statement that ChatGPT should not be used as a substitute for medical care, diagnosis, or treatment. Winters is seeking damages and asking the court to order OpenAI to strengthen its guardrails around medical conversations. Shannon Bond, NPR News.
6: Hundreds of people protested in Madison, Wisconsin last night after police officer fatally shot a man earlier in the day. Sarah Lear reports.
9: All three, all three. Protesters chanting and marching in downtown Madison shut down an outdoor concert that had been staged outside the state capitol building. The demonstration came a few hours after a Madison police officer fatally shot a man in his 30s at a busy intersection. Madison Police Chief John Patterson said, while police struggled to arrest him, the man pulled out a knife.
10: The officer who was injured by the knife is the same officer who fired his weapon at this man.
9: Police have not yet released the name of the man who died.
6: That's Sarah Lear reporting. You're listening to NPR News. Tropical Storm Bertha is about to make a second landfall on the U.S. Gulf Coast. It first struck St. Bernard Parish, Louisiana last night. Bertha produced flood-generating rainfall, up to 3 feet storm surge and 45-mile-per-hour winds. The National Hurricane Center says it's expected to maintain tropical storm strength until it reaches the upper Texas coast today before it moves inland and weakens. In the western U.S., summer monsoon rains are delivering much-needed moisture, but as Rachel Cohen of the Mountain West News Bureau reports, they also mean risk of floods and mudslides.
11: Rain can quickly escalate to dangerous flooding in steep canyons, dry washes, or downstream of land recently scorched by wildfires, says Jillian Felton, a meteorologist with the National Weather Service in Grand Junction, Colorado.
12: With those burn scars, the soil can become hydrophobic, meaning that a lot of that water that falls into the soil is just going to run right off of it. So debris flows are a big concern.
11: In Utah, floodwaters this past week pushed mud and trees from the Cottonwood Fire down the state's Beaver Canyon, forcing evacuations. Mudslides from heavy rains also disrupted travel in Colorado, closing portions of Interstate 70 and smaller roads. For NPR News, I'm Rachel Cohen in Boulder, Colorado.
6: Canadian National is now supporting Union Pacific in its plan to buy Norfolk Southern for $85 billion. A deal would create the U.S.'s first transcontinental railroad. This is NPR News.
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5: From WXXI News, this is Connections. I'm Evan Dawson. Our connection this hour was made in a doctor's office where a teenage boy has a specific request. He wants a prescription for testosterone, not because he needs it, but because he wants it. He has seen a tidal wave of social media content with young men doing something called T-maxing, ramping up testosterone to increase muscle size. One influencer called it the way to become a Giga Chad, which is the internet's way of describing the idealized man: ripped muscles, confident, dominant. Not emotional, not soft. Well, you can imagine a lot of problems with this trend. Dr. Theodore Strange is an internist at Northwell Staten Island University Hospital. He told the New York Post recently that a lot of boys and young men are pursuing T-maxing and it's dangerous. He said, quote, "I understand young people don't think about those things long term because they're thinking about what is right now and what they want to do now and how they want to look. Internally, you don't know what you're doing to your blood count, your heart, your prostate, your skin, and your adrenal glands," end quote. The Guardian recently covered the memification of manliness, saying, quote, "Social media misinformation is driving men to clinics in search of testosterone therapy that they don't need, adding pressure to already stretched waiting lists," doctors have said. "Testosterone replacement therapy is a prescription-only treatment recommended for men with a clinically proven deficiency, confirmed by symptoms and repeated blood tests." But a wave of viral videos on TikTok and Instagram have begun marketing blood tests as a means of accessing testosterone as a lifestyle supplement, advertising the hormone as a solution to young men's problems, end quote. So what exactly are the problems that young men are trying to solve? That is a more complicated question. CNN recently covered the new Common Sense Media survey of boys, and they report, quote, if your adolescent son is online, he's almost certainly seeing content that promotes masculinity and suggests troubling things about girls. Most boys, 73%, see content about digital masculinity regularly, which includes posts about fighting, building muscles, and making a lot of money, according to a new Common Sense Media survey. Boys with higher exposure to this kind of content have lower self-esteem and are lonelier, according to the July survey of 1,000-plus boys age 11 to 17 in the United States. These boys are also more likely to hide their feelings and believe that they shouldn't express emotions, such as by crying or showing fear, end quote. And The Guardian reports that adolescent boys who cling to stereotypically masculine traits are far more likely to hurt others and to be hurt themselves. The Jesuit Social Services survey found that boys and young men feel pressure to be manly, which means in the current culture, they should be stoic, dominant, and avoid seeming gay or feminine. Those same boys who endorse these ideas are more likely to commit violence or bullying against others. I noticed recently that a semi-frequent guest here in the Rochester area, in his Rochester days, I should say, University of Vermont visiting professor Joe Henderson, is helping organize an event regarding the troubling trends for boys and young men, particularly in rural areas where Joe lives and works. The event is called Are the Boys Okay? Growing Up White, Rural, and Male in a Changing World. And I've asked Joe to join the program along with one of his colleagues this hour to talk about these issues. And I want to welcome Dr. Joseph Henderson, visiting faculty member at the University of Vermont, back to the program. Hi, Joe. Welcome.
15: Hey, Evan. How are you?
5: Very good. And it's good to have Shondell Frazier as well, an environmental psychologist who is part of the panel and has done a lot of work in this area. Shondell, welcome. Thanks for making time for the program.
16: Thank you for having me.
5: So, Joe, let me start with you, and I just want to ask you why this event is coming together. Why now? Why is this on your radar?
15: It's a good question. I mean, it's on my radar just as a man and watching some of these things kind of unfold over time. I have a son, I have a daughter, I've been an educator for a long time and have seen kind of boys and young men pulled in lots of different directions. And kind of some of the influences that are shaping their lives that are, you know, some quite positive, but also some quite negative. I've had students in the past who have been, you know, members of neo-fascist groups who have been radicalized online towards some of these kind of really dangerous ideologies. I will say it hasn't been most of the men in my experience, but I do think there is a conversation happening in the culture especially a lot of educational spaces around kind of what's happening with boys, what do we do here, what have we overlooked. I'll add an additional piece to this too. I do a lot of international comparative work, and I'm working on a research study between the United States and Denmark where I do a lot of work. So I think some of the issues that you just mentioned there are specific to the United States. And I think really speak to decisions that have been made at the policy level here in the United States. And I would urge us to kind of go in that direction, because I think I think there are things that are unique to this society that are shaping this that are simply not present in other societies or are handled differently in other societies. Let me leave it, say it that way.
5: Shondell is an environmental psychologist and someone who's working on some of these same issues. I'll give you some space to kind of describe the landscape as you see it.
16: I actually work with men, and I look at the level of nervous system and how people show up in everyday life through the roles that they inhabit, and also with the confidence at which they're able to express themselves truly. So that's where I work on it. It's not this issue so much as looking at it before it crystallizes into ideological issues and looking at where we are losing contact with people in a humane sense.
5: Shondell, do you see any commonality among, I'm trying not to overgeneralize here, but I'm thinking about what Joe is saying about the online radicalization and people who might be susceptible to that. And I wonder if you see any commonality in that population.
16: Yeah, I mean, Joe is talking, he's already referencing changes in our society, you know, political, sociological, economical.
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1: To express your emotions that let you know that it's okay to have male role models that show ways of being that handle difference and strong emotion aside from violence, being able to critically assess what you're taking in. These are things that have been affected over the past number of decades, both with the introduction of technology into like 24 hours of our day, to, you know, what schools can and can't do, you know, in terms of allowing bodies to move and work out energy. So yeah, we're subjected to the same situations. And then there are slight changes that occur by culture and age group, things like that.
2: Joe mentioned, and let me ask you about this, Dr. Henderson, you mentioned the kind of the neo-fascist popularity that I think a lot of adults are surprised at. And I see some tension or contradictions that I want to make sure I understand. Look, we can't solve everything here, but part of this is trying to understand what's going on and why. And here's some of the tension I see. So two people that I would put in that, you know, sort of that bucket of very popular online authoritarian or neo-fascist are people like Nick Fuentes and the Tate brothers. Well, the Tate brothers have come to fame by boasting about their sexual exploits and talking about the objectification of women, almost the enslavement of women, boasting about how women should be told that they are the property of men, that they are the sexual property of men, and that to be a real man in the Tate's world, you know, you are sexually active with a lot of women and you are the dominant figure in those worlds. You don't get emotionally attached, but you have a lot of sex. Nick Fuentes recently said he's 27 years old, that he's a virgin, because he can't stand to be around women, that women are liberal, they're annoying, and that he has said on his show that having sex with women is gay, which, I mean, is a very strange thing to say. But those are very, very different viewpoints among two people who are pretty popular. How do we square some of that up here? I mean, what are the definitions of masculinity if those two poles exist in that world?
3: Yeah, I'm not sure they're actually that different. I mean, I think the thing that is at the root of those things is a kind of misogyny and hatred of women. Hmm. And I think, you know, there's a structuring worldview of seeing women as property, seeing women as objects to be dominated and, you know, subservient and hated. And, you know, I think it's a very old idea. These are very old ideas that are kind of pervasive in society, and you know they often couch these things in like nature or like it's natural to do this. And you know, as somebody trained in anthropology, I would question what they mean by human nature. But I think what they're speaking to is, or I think it's a reflection of a kind of sense of anxiety that a lot of men have, and they're clearly creating brands and markets and capitalizing upon larger shifts and kind of dislocations that are happening in society. And so, you know, I've seen men kind of fall into that influence, and you know, you have a lot of young men who are, like all young people, in search of meaning, trying to make sense of the world. And, you know, if they go down some of these kind of internet rabbit holes, they're sold, literally sold. There's money to be made here on a kind of particular worldview that treats them a particular way and kind of, I think, takes advantage of them, but also sells them a vision of the world where, you know, they are supposed to dominate and they are supposed to be the ones that are kind of guiding and shaping everything. And, you know, it's in some ways a similar kind of hierarchical worldview of men in charge and, you know, women subservient. And I think that's a kind of cottage industry for a certain kind of guy. I think politically we should be really like specific around the sociological research here. Young men in the United States are actually moving left. And when you look at the sociological data, they are more liberal than prior cohorts of men. There's this tendency to talk about kind of like whether this is a problem or not. Young women are moving very, very left. And yes, some of the theorizing around that is that

0: that's related to kind of self-preservation and protection, and looking at a society that is increasingly violent and hostile to their rights. I saw a survey, I don't have it on hand, but I saw a survey recently that was showing that young women are now at the highest levels of wanting to leave the United States that's ever been recorded. And I think that's a, you know, there's a response that is going on around gender dynamics in this country. And so you have a lot of anxiety around gender and kind of subsequent responses that are playing themselves out economically, playing themselves out politically, playing themselves out at the level of like intimate partner relationships, right? Like we know that men who have this kind of domination ethic are more likely to abuse children, more likely to engage in intimate partner violence, more likely to harm themselves, and you know, more likely to engage in self-destructive and kind of community destructive behaviors. And so, you know, one of the arguments I would make, and I've seen this firsthand with some of my students, is that this is not actually even healthy for men. Some of the men that I have ex been in relationship with who've, you know, as a, like some of my students who, you know, I see them trying to find meaning in these kind of online spaces that are quite nasty and violent. And you can see that in to kind of speaking to what Shondell talks about, you can see it in their physical body, like how they carry themselves is often quite heavy. And I'm sad about that, right? I'm sad that there are that there are a lot of young men who are being preyed upon.
1: Shondell, can you elaborate on that point from Joe? I mean, Joe says he sees men carrying themselves in a heavy way, that they are affected, that they think they're finding community, but they are becoming more violent, that they are becoming more self-destructive, that they are putting themselves at risk, and the way that they carry themselves is something you can almost physically see. Do you agree with that?
2: So there is a directionality to language, and the way this conversation is framed actually kind of throws a punch back at people who are already in a defensive posture. Everything that's exhibited in their body language, their languaging, their priorities and stated beliefs are symptoms. They're like tertiary symptoms. So we have things that have happened, again, within the realms of economy and politics and sociology and education. Those are also symptoms, right? Those things are preceded by causal events. And so, yes, it is visible within bodies because context affects the person. And there are certain people that have more of a capability, a capacity to affect context for the rest of us. So yes, it is visible. But some of this that Joe is talking about is, I see it as sublimation, like a basic concept where feeling unresourced or under-resourced, unseen, disempowered, underemployed, not having enough finances, no social support in terms of family because everyone's struggling. That frustration lashes out and looks for security. And that security can be had in rigid ideas. It gives you a guidepost to hold on to, a moral anchor, even if it's not moral in the way we think of good and bad. It gives them something to hold themselves to. It's a stern where everything else is beyond our individual capacity to manage. And so without having the ability to think critically, and I think about teaching to the test, like how has that affected people's ability to really critically assess what information they receive, accept, how do they refute it, how do you question it? Without these skills, holding on to a strong guidepost that is coming from a bully that distracts you from the true causes, it only makes sense that it's happening. And so I see a mentality that's actually subject rather than bullying.
1: I hear a lot of empathy in your response, Shondell. And so let me read an email from a listener and get your take on this. This is from Charles, who says, "It is worth pointing out that if boys and men are constantly told that their base instincts and the activities they enjoy are toxic, that they are inherently bad, irredeemable people, and all the things we've heard out of the left over the past few years, there's going to be boys and men who reject those ideas and seek out other opinions, not all of whom will be the best sources of information." That's from Charles.
2: Indeed.
1: What do you make of that, Shondell?
2: Even in my work with, grown men who are kind of beyond the framing that we're thinking about in certain ways. I find a lot of internalized shame around just being in the body, natural desire to be joyful or to have non-sexual touch, platonic, engaged, caring touch. There's a lot of shame that I think for as long as we can record history, certainly in the Western context, shame has been an effective tool of social control. And so I think we just now today have more outlets and tools and wordings to be able to really point it out. But yeah, shame, being told that even pairing toxic masculinity, right? There are ways of being toxic, absolutely. Framing it with masculinity without a way of understanding how that term came to be, for some will equal, oh, this is a toxic way to be, when masculinity in its essential form is associated with various ways of doing this, getting things accomplished, being present, strength, force, courage, right? It shows up in different ways with the masculine, the feminine, and everything in between. And so without having the nuance, one can start to believe without any scaffolding, any support to think it through, that there is something inherently bad about the self and other people like you.
1: And so, Joe Henderson, let me ask you to elaborate on that point there. Charles would argue then that there is a backfire effect if, in his view, people largely on the left want to just constantly call out what they see as toxic or tell kids that they are toxic or their behavior is toxic. He says there's a backfire effect and people are going to look elsewhere, even if it's to the wrong kind of sources. Do you agree with that?
0: Yeah, I don't know. I'd have to think about whether I fully agree with that. I mean, I think I think just from a like an educational perspective, I have never found it useful in my own practice and also in the research literature that like blaming young people for the kind of ills of society, I just find to be a not helpful, not useful, a way to damage relationships between teachers and students. I mean, I think, you know, young people are growing up kind of searching for meaning and trying to find their way in the world. And, you know, for an educator to, I mean, I think in the most extreme to like, look at somebody and say like, you know, you're the problem. What work is that doing? I just don't find it useful at all. And I've always tried to say, you know, like, some of these big structural issues that Shondell and I are talking about predate, often by hundreds of years, the kind of worlds that these kids are coming into. And so I do think there's work to be done around kind of modeling healthier masculinity, helping people, helping boys think about what does it mean to be a good man? What does it mean to be kind of in community with other men in ways that are helpful? I think there's a lot of work that needs to be done around that. I don't think the kind of shaming stuff that Shondell was talking about, or maybe that Charles is talking about, is just it's useful. I think, you know, if people are constantly telling you that you're bad and that you're the problem, like, of course you're going to disengage from them. Like, why would you subject yourself to that, right? And so it makes sense that some people would disengage from that. But at the same time, like, there are real issues around misogyny. And, you know, I study climate change, and like, we know that men engage with environmental issues differently than women. Like, we can point that out. We can talk about that. We can talk about the implications of that.
1: Can I ask you, sorry to interrupt, yeah, but I've got to read this paragraph and I want to get your take on this, Dr. Henderson.
0: Sure.
1: This is from the Journal of Environmental Psychology. The headline, "Some men may downplay climate change risks to avoid appearing feminine." And I'll just read a bit from the excerpt. "New research provides evidence that men who are concerned about maintaining a traditional masculine image may be less likely to express concern about climate change. The findings suggest that acknowledging environmental problems is psychologically linked to traits such as warmth and compassion. These traits are stereotypically associated with femininity in many cultures. Consequently, men who feel pressure to prove their manhood may avoid environmentalist attitudes to protect their gender identity." I mean, what do you make of that, Joe?
0: funny. Shondell and I were actually just talking about this recent study that just came out. I what do I make of it? I mean, it mirrors what I have experienced as somebody who works in this space. I was telling Shondell, you know, I taught an environmental education class at the University of Vermont last year, and I had I think one man in the entire class, and of 25 students, and I was just thinking, like, what's going on here? Like, why are men not engaging with this topic? And I think it goes back to something that you were talking about at the beginning of the show, Evan, which is like, how are men socialized? Are they socialized to kind of dominate each other in the earth, or are they socialized to care for one another, to care for the creation, if you want to use that kind of language, or not? And so a lot of it goes into kind of the different ways in which men engage with these issues. I will say, this is different in other countries, right? So when I am in Denmark, it is much more common to see men in these kind of caregiving roles. And that's a function of the policies and kind of social and cultural choices that the society has made. And so it doesn't, I think we should be careful about generalizing, because I think some of these things are culturally specific. But it is interesting, I think, the way in which people are are engaging differently about this. You know, what do we do about it? That's why we're doing research on this. I don't know that I have actually a good answer for that, other than trying to think through, you know, the first step for me as a scholar is trying to understand the issues. And so, what are the interventions? I think that's a different kind of question that I don't have the answers for yet.
1: Let me just follow up with one point. Oh, go ahead, Shondell. I want you to jump in here too. Here, there's a lot here. Go ahead.
2: Yeah. So this actually makes me think of some of the loggers that I work with, and you know, they were being like most active over the past 40 years, and the approach to forest management as being one of also, I don't know if conservation would be the correct word, but certainly stewarding the environment so that it can continue to produce over the long term, and understanding that there are, you know, interconnecting forces of life that need to happen in order for the forest to survive so that the economy can continue. And so I wonder if even I guess I would question the people who have these attitudes around climate change, what is their connection to the earth and to stewardship of natural spaces? Because if it's completely theoretical, then what is it based on? It's going to be based on information that's been consumed rather than lived. And not having access to the embodied presence with nature, right? Whether it's the looming threat of your island being subsumed by the next tsunami, or having a physical space that provides you the space that you need in the otherwise chaotic life of your family. If you don't have these reference points, abstractly caring for a thing that doesn't mean anything to you, it's not going to be available. So for the study itself, not knowing those answers, I don't know how far it applies. But it also just speaks to me about the loss of ways of living that would grant people access to natural spaces to care.
1: I want to invite listeners. I'd love to hear from you if you want to send me an email, connections@wxxi.org. I'm curious to know if the young men in your sphere, maybe they're your kids or in your family, maybe it's in your social circles, in general, have you noticed a change in their own disposition and what is of interest in them, how social they are or not? I'm very curious to know about that, because a lot of what we're talking about, our guests have qualified that this is obviously not all men. It's not all young men. It's not all teenage boys. It's not a majority, but it is a growing number. And it's a bigger number than people probably thought, a lot of people probably thought possible in recent years. The pull of some of these movements, yes, the Tates and the Fuentes, but in general, sort of neo-fascist movements and movements that seek to subjugate the rights of women. And I think Joe made a really important point earlier this hour that a common thread is this misogyny, and it can take different forms, but that's a lot of the time at the core of this. So I'd love to hear what people are experiencing and if they want to share anything there. If you want to call the program, it's toll-free. It's 844-295-TALK. It's 844-295-8255. 263-WXXI if you call from Rochester. 263-9994. Again, you can join the chat on YouTube if you're watching on the WXXI News YouTube channel. And I know these are not easy subjects to discuss, but they are really, really important. And when we come back from our only break of the hour, I'll take some of your feedback, and we're going to talk a little bit more about what our guests think we can do about it, although they are both field researchers, and they're both very actively engaged in the questions of what we do about it, and no one has a perfect answer. So let's take this break. We'll come right back and dig right back in with Dr. Joseph Henderson, Shondell Fraser, talking about, are the boys okay?
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1: This is Connections. I'm Evan Dawson. So, in the seat that Sarah Passamonte held as the CEO of Compeer Rochester, well, Jerry is not being promoted to CEO. He's just taken her seat for the moment here. He's a youth engagement specialist at Compeer Rochester and a veteran himself. Pull that microphone real close to you, Jerry. Nice to see you. Thank you for being here.
6: Thanks for having me.
1: So, Jerry and Stefan, both veterans. Jerry, tell us a little bit about the terms of your service as a veteran. 87 to 91 it was?
6: 1987 to 1981. I was active duty from 87 to 90. I was stationed in Germany as a military police officer. I got out of active duty, went National Guard, out of a unit out of Buffalo, 206th MP Company. We got activated for the Gulf War.
1: My dad was an MP.
6: Okay.
1: Before your time. appreciate your service.
6: Thank you. Thank
1: you for that. And Stefan Hurd, your service 2010 to 2018, is that right?
7: Yes, sir.
1: Tell me about your service.
7: I was stationed in Norfolk, Virginia during Iraqi Freedom. Did three deployments, decommissioned the USS Enterprise in 2013 after my first two deployments, got stationed on the USS George H.W. Bush, which are both aircraft carriers. Left Virginia after my third deployment, got stationed in Southern Maryland, really small. Was there until 2018. So then I got out, I was aviation bosun's mate, launching and recovering equipment. So I launched and recovered aircraft on aircraft carriers and at the test site in Maryland. There you go.
1: Very good. Well, yeah. Thank you for your service as
7: thank
1: well.
7: You.
1: And it's great to have both of you guys here because your perspectives, you didn't serve at the same time. You know, you're probably not exactly the same age, but, you know, you can speak to what it is like to understand what veterans are going through. So let me start with you, Jerry, on this aspect here. You know, we read a lot about isolation among veterans.
6: Mm-hmm.
1: You're working for Compeer. I mean, you're very well versed in that idea. How are you doing personally before we get into the work that you do?
6: I'm doing great.
1: You're doing great.
6: Doing great.
1: Okay. And do you feel, as a veteran, do you know fellow veterans who are not doing great?
6: Yes, I do. About a year and a half, 2 years ago, a former gentleman I served with reached out to me. You know, a lot of us stay in contact. And he lives out in the Midwest. I believe he's in Southern Indiana. He reached out. He goes, oh, I got a buddy. This and he goes, he's having a tough go of it. He goes, he just needs someone to talk to. And he goes, by any chance, he goes, do you know where Hilton, New York is? And I'm like, yeah, I live in Hamlin.
1: Yeah,
6: I go, I'm
1: right,
6: the next town over.
1: Right next door.
6: So we connected.
1: Wow.
6: And he was having a rough go, but he's doing great now. As they say, life took over for him. And there were, you know, the stressors of life, and he didn't have a lot of family, a lot of close family, and we were able to make a connection, and I actually got him to join my VFW out in Hamlin, and he's made some friends there and some connections there.
1: What do you think he needed most?
6: Just the connection of other people who experienced some of the same experiences he had. Because there's things as a veteran, and Stefan can probably attest to this too, there's things that people who have never served don't understand.
1: Give me one.
6: Just the isolation, being away from family. You know, when I left in 87, I got to come home right after, during the middle of my training because of the holidays and the base closed down. And then after I went back, I didn't come home again until summer of 89. So I was away from my family for almost 2 years.
1: What is going home like when you've been away that long?
6: It's weird because everyone's lives have all been going, and you're still from when you first left.
1: And you've missed some stuff.
6: Mm-hmm. Because I left right after high school graduation. Mm-hmm. You know, when my friends went to college or, you know, started their careers, and just, yeah, you know, their life kept going, and mine, not that my life didn't keep going, but my life here in Rochester got hit pause.
1: How are you able to, by 1991, how are you able to get back in a rhythm of life then?
6: I have a great group of friends. I have a group of friends that I've been friends with since fourth grade. We all still get together, you know, here and there, of course, with family and, you know, life. We don't see each other as much as we'd like to, but...
1: They helped with your transition back?
6: Mm-hmm. And family. I have a very close-knit family.
1: That's good.
6: We moved here from Detroit when I was 9, and, you know, because my dad worked for Kodak. We moved here, and my whole extended family is still back in Michigan. So we had each other, and then we had to form our own family here.
1: But that was at a time when... So we're going to get Stefan's story in a second. Stefan finishes in 2018, when the world is fully digital, and everybody and every kid's got a phone. You came back from service 1991, and that was a very different time. And I wonder what the dynamic feels like when you work with veterans now, because I appreciate the point that Sarah was making earlier. We should always remember there are certain tools, digital tools, that are helpful, sometimes lifesavers for people who need them. But sometimes you can be convinced that a phone, a social media scroll is community, and it might not be real community. It might not be what you need. And I wonder if you think on balance it would have been easier to come back in a world where we didn't ever have a phone in their pocket and social media versus now.
6: My personal opinion?
1: Yeah, go ahead.
6: The cell phone is the greatest and the worst invention ever.
1: Yeah.
6: It's I watch, my youngest is 17. Well, we'll be 17.
1: Yep.
6: And I watch her and her friends when she's visiting with her friends. They're sitting 5 feet from each other, and they're texting each other. It's like, put your phones down and talk to each other.
1: What do they say when Dad says that?
6: They look at me like I'm crazy. or my one daughter, when she first started a new job when she was 18, she came home from work all upset. I'm like, what's wrong with you? She goes, we're not allowed to have our phones at work. I'm like, okay, welcome to adulthood. And then as time progressed, she moved up the ladder. She became an assistant manager, and she used to come, whenever I'd see her, all she would do is complain about all the employees being on their phones all the time.
1: Well,
6: and I'm like, so you see the other
1: say,
6: side.
1: Ah, you see.
6: So
1: in general, it can help, but it can, for veterans, you fear it can also further isolate them.
6: A little bit, yeah.
1: Okay.
6: Yeah.
1: Yeah.
6: But it is nice to have that immediate connection if you're able to. If you can't get out, like I said, positive and negative.
1: Mm-hmm. Stefan, how are you doing these days?
7: I'm doing all right. I can't complain.
1: Do you have colleagues that you surf with who are not doing all right?
7: Yeah. Yeah, I have a couple. We talk. I have a buddy that he stays maybe like a few hours away from here, Connecticut. Him and I talk at least weekly. You know, he's in a very high stress situation with not necessarily his job, but with the town that he serves in, because he's a councilman out there. So, you know, it's between me and another guy that, you know, we actually keep in touch. Like, we'll get on a three-way call and just talk to each other, make each other laugh, have a good time, you know, to get us out of that. If we are in that rut, right, to get us out of that rut, to bring us back to reality, we address whatever problems that we have, talk about it, and then move on from it, right? Figure out a solution, move on.
1: So similar to what Jerry talked about, your friend needs to be able to have that person-to-person connection at some point. Yeah?
7: Yeah, yeah. And it's mainly like a trust thing as well, right? Because mm-hmm. not everybody just goes to tell everyone's business, right?
4: It's,
7: you know, I'm not going to go tell the next guy that I just meet out on the street everything about me. It's, I have to have that trust with you, right? And that's where a lot of that falls back on, where we actually trust each other. We've gone into other countries together. We've watched each other's back while we were deployed, you know, things like that.
1: So what do you think the non-veteran public doesn't fully understand about what veterans go through when they, especially when they return to civilian life?
7: So it's similar to what Jerry said, right? You leave, you go on deployment, you're gone for, you know, 7 months to a year, maybe longer, right? There's, depending on what's going on over there. You come back, everything's different. Your kids are older, they're bigger. You've missed out on a lot, birthdays, school, dances, pictures, holidays, things along those lines. Whereas if this, on the civilian side of things, you have that 9-to-5, that comfortability to go home at the end of the day, right? You can pull up in your driveway, go inside to see your family, hug your family each and every day. Whereas for us, it's either an email, a piece of mail, or a phone call, right? And it's, and you know, if anything's too bad going on, right, you don't even get to have that connection with the outside world. It's just, you have to hold each other, you know, hold each other close, like, you know, like you would your siblings. So that's what makes another really tight connection, because you go through the thick of it with one another, and then that's, you know, you build that relationship with one another.
1: So I want you both to tell me about what you do at Compere. I'll start with you, Stefan. Tell me about what you do.
7: I'm a youth family peer and youth family and veteran peer.
1: So that means what? Take us through a little bit of what you do.
7: I work with the youth. I also work with families. And I do, so I also, from the veteran peer side of things, it's veteran supported recovery peer. I help veterans navigate the veteran affair system, help them find like resources, the same as it is with families and youth, help them find a system with finding resources, you know, showing them that, hey, you know, it's okay, we make mistakes, right? And that's where a lot of parents, veterans, and youth, they're so afraid of being judged by their peers or other people that they're afraid of making the mistake. So finding them to help them, you know, just giving them that, being their cheerleader in a sense, right? Giving them that push, like, hey, you know, I'm here with you. You're not by yourself, right? We can talk it through. We can practice it. And when it's game time, it's time to lock in. Let's get it done, right? So that's essentially what it is that I do it.
1: How much more credibility do you have because you served?
7: I don't really throw that out there.
1: No, that's interesting.
7: I don't throw that out there. No, a lot of, I don't, unless someone asks, or if I'm wearing like my polo or my hoodie or my vest, nobody really knows that I served. I just, you
1: but
7: know.
1: You feel like you can relate, especially to the veterans you serve better?
7: Best of both. I can say it's both, because a lot of the families and youth that I've served, right, I've grew up and, you know, growing up as a middle child, right? The middle child is always half the worst. So I grew up as a middle child. So, you know, I can relate to, you know, some of the teenagers and what they may struggle with, or even the kids. I can understand where they come from. And, you know, growing up in a family where my mom had to have two jobs, and it was seven of us getting raised together. You know, I was raised in Florida, so I can relate to the families and how a struggle may look, and, you know, how it may be hard for them to pursue certain things because they may have to work two jobs. A single parent household where the mom's working two jobs and the kid is like, well, I don't get enough attention. Now the kid's out doing something crazy. And as far as veterans, you know, I can understand, I can sympathize with them because I can understand what it feels like to be alone. So,
1: well, so let me ask Jerry Grimshaw about the work that you do. Describe what you do for Compere.
6: I'm a youth engagement specialist, so I work with some young kids, and then I'm also in the program, the Vets Driving Vets. So driving veterans to appointments, take them shopping, just a bunch of different stuff. Met some amazing veterans. And, you know, you get to hear their stories, and a lot of them are a lot of our vets are Vietnam era.
7: Yeah.
6: But there are some that are younger than me. I'm mid-50s. And, we do have some vets that are younger than I am. But they're the stories you hear. But then working with the kids, there's just when you see, we do a program on Wednesday nights, youth probation. And these seeing these kids just be able to be kids, because they're...
1: How old, Jerry?
6: The youth probation, between 12 to 17. 12 to 17?
7: Yeah.
6: And we try to do activities with them that they normally wouldn't do. Last year before Halloween, we painted pumpkins. And these kids probably have never done it, and they were in heaven. You get to see them just, like one young lady I talked to, and she goes, I get to come here and be a kid. She goes, I get to turn it off. I don't have to be who I am on the streets.
7: Yeah.
6: They come there and they're allowed to be a kid.
7: Mm.
6: Excuse me.
1: That's a powerful point. You're nodding over there. You want to add to, what do you hear from the kids that you serve about what they're getting out of this experience?
7: So adding on to what Jerry was saying about the youth probation kids is, a lot of them are unfortunately just brought up in a certain environment where they have to be hard body all the time, where they have to be tough, and they can't, even if it's not the youth probation kids, when I'm working with my youth that live in that environment, right? I pull them out of that, show them that it's something different, right? And they get to enjoy themselves, take them to the clubhouse, take them to Swill Burger, right? That's a staple out here. You have the YMCAs where, that we take them to, they go out and play basketball, right? It's just like they come out when we're done with whatever activity we're doing, the smile and the man, when can we hang out again? And da da da da da. Now you start to see a change in this kid's lifestyle where maybe in school they were having a hard time, right? They weren't making the best of grades. Well, now the teachers are telling the parents like, hey, such and such is doing such an amazing job. The grades are coming up. I don't know what's going on, but it's really working. And it's one of those things where it's like a self-rewarding feeling for us as, all of us where the little things make the biggest difference.
1: Yeah.
7: Right. Being able to talk to them on the phone, right? Parents feel comfortable, and that's another thing with technology, right? The parents feel comfortable enough for them to have the one-on-one conversations with us, and so they'll call if they're going through a hard time, and you give them coping mechanisms whenever they may have an anxiety attack, whenever they may be going through depression, whenever they may just struggle just with anything, just calling, just being the ears that they want to, that they need to be heard from.
1: So let me ask both of you an extension of that point. These are 12 to 17-year-olds, right?
7: Yeah. Sometimes younger.
1: And so they go through anxiety attacks. They've had often hard lives. And they will call you guys.
7: Yeah.
1: Because they need to be able to talk to someone that they trust.
7: Absolutely.
1: What's going on that they can't get that from peers or people around them?
7: So when it comes to being able to call us, maybe mom or dad is busy at work. Mm-hmm. So the next best person they'll call is us, right? We build that bond, we build that relationship, that rapport to where the parents are receptive to their kids talking to us one-on-one. Or, if they're going through a bad enough time, sometimes we might just drop what we're doing and just go over there and, get the kid out of the house. Maybe parents don't have a vehicle to get the kid out of the house. Mm-hmm. It's multiple things that can harbor that child from being stuck. Maybe it's they live in a bad neighborhood and they're just going through anxiety. They seen something walking home from school or getting off the bus and they just want to get away and they can't, right? They can't rely on public transportation because they don't trust it. They don't rely on Uber because they're young and, the parents don't trust everybody with their kid. Right. So the next person they're going to call is their care team, essentially. And the care team that they actually trust, and they have a bond with the people that they see every week, sometimes multiple times out of the week, right? It's just having that relationship and showing them that, hey, you know, as you have somebody that you can talk to.
1: Jerry, do you feel the weight of responsibility that they need somebody and it may not be around them in their orbit, so they're calling you?
6: A little bit. I'm newer to the program. I've only been with Compeer since the end of September last year. And so Stefan definitely has more experience and with the life I had prior to joining Compeer, it's night and day. I was on the other end. I worked law enforcement for 30 years. But Compeer has opened my eyes to a lot of new things. But these kids, like my wife even said it. She goes, I see something different in you when you've worked with these kids. One of the young children I work with is, she's being a challenge, but her mom she's young enough to where she doesn't have her own phone. So all communication goes through her mom, but she'll text me from her mom's phone. Hmm. Hi, it's me. Mm-hmm. When am I seeing you again?
1: But that's awesome.
6: You know, and same with the little boy, the older boy I work with, he's doing great. And so now it's more him and I go to the Y, shoot the baskets, and work on what he needs to work on. Mm-hmm. But I'm having so much fulfillment from it. And it's opened my eyes to a lot of stuff that I would say I looked at side-eyed for 30 years.
1: In law enforcement?
6: Yeah. I mean, because unfortunately you get a certain perspective working in that and you get soured against certain things.
1: And you're often in law enforcement, correct me if I'm wrong, you're seeing people on maybe their worst day.
6: I definitely was because I worked in the jail for 30 years.
1: Okay. And so, but you may not always have the backstory on how somebody got to where you're
6: at. Exactly.
1: Yeah.
6: And I was lucky with how I grew up and stuff. I was a little open-minded compared to some other people. And I used to always tell the new deputies when I trained them, you're no better than them. You're no better than the people we watch.
1: Sure.
6: Because we've all done something in our life that could have ended up in one of those cells. Mm-hmm. Mm-hmm. So, but this Compeer, I've fallen in love with it. I said I was never going to work again. And then I was driving my wife nuts at home, and she goes, you need to find a job. And I found Vets Driving Vets, and I've gone from there.
1: Really, really great stories. It's been a very, very powerful hour here. Stefan, how long have you been with Compeer, by the way?
7: 2.5 years.
1: Okay. You're going to stay there?
7: Yeah.
1: You found your fit?
7: Yeah. I was the same as Jerry. When I originally applied for Compeer, it was for Vets Driving Vets. Told a little bit about myself and got a call back before I even made it to my car. Hey, we might have another position for you. All right, cool. All right, let's set up another interview. When? Next week. All right. Go in there and do the interview, and that's I got hired as a youth and family engagement specialist. And yeah.
1: Well, earlier this hour, we heard Adam and Dan's awesome story. You heard Sarah Passamonte, the CEO of Compeer Rochester, say that they need volunteers. And I want to close by asking Stefan, you know, in your 2.5 years there, you're obviously working with kids who really need you, adults who really need you.
7: Yeah.
1: And, you know, it's easy for us all at times to be judgmental of others. What have you learned in 2.5 years about judgment? What would you want to leave with our audience?
7: You can't really pass judgment on other people despite of what they may be going through or what they may have going on at that time. I'm a non-judgmental person by all means, right? I don't judge anybody based on their situation, based on their lifestyle. You know, I just hope that whoever is going through whatever finds the best way to get through that whatever. So if there are people that are judging, I mean, I don't. It's a waste. Don't waste your energy worrying about being judged. Mm-hmm. Allow those people to waste their energy to try to judge you.
1: That's not to say, by the way, that there's freedom from consequences. There have to be. There's a difference between consequences and judgment. And judgment, I mean, it is in a separate category. And what you all have done this hour is to remind us that everyone's got a story. Everyone's got something. Everyone needs something sometime. And sometimes what you need might be something like Compeer. So we'll have a link on our show notes if people want to either get involved, they want to learn more about the Scroll Less, Connect More campaign that's going on. If you want to volunteer, if you want to ask questions about volunteering and tell Sarah Passamonte you're not ready yet, but someday she's going to tell you you're ready. And then you're going to be like, well, Adam Bellavy, when you're ready. And I want to thank all of our guests for being here. Sarah, thank you. She's over in the chair here because we've had a full, full studio. Adam Bellavy, Dan Ospowitz, thanks for telling your story, guys.
4: Great. Thanks for having
1: great
4: us.
1: Great being here, guys. Thank you very much. And thank you, Stefan Hurd and Jerry Grimshaw, for telling your stories as well. Thank you, guys.
7: Thank you for having us.
1: Great having you. From all of us at Connections, thanks for finding us. Thanks for being with us on the public square here. And we are back with you tomorrow on Member Supported Public Media.

0: sometimes it gets a little bit tricky.
1: Yeah, so let me ask you about this recent poll that has many people suggesting these AI technologies are absent in their workplaces, or that many respondents felt uncomfortable, according to the poll, asking for help to learn these AI technologies. I guess for you, what is a big reveal from this poll?
0: I think what stood out the most for us was that gap between the AI adoption and that accessibility readiness. So when you look at the results.
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0: Hundreds of thousands of Haitian nationals living in the U.S. could face deportation as soon as next week. 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
1: They cannot take those children back to Haiti because right now it is impossible for them to be safe there.
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1: Rochester, West New York, in the Finger Lakes was just 1 degree shy of setting a record low temperature this morning. It's going to be another very cool night tonight as well, with a mainly clear sky. Still a little hazy owing to wildfire smoke aloft. The low temperature into the upper 40s and low 50s. Warmer for tomorrow with an ample amount of sun, the high in the mid 80s. And it turns very warm for Saturday with a mostly sunny sky, highs in the upper 80s. For WXXI News, I'm meteorologist Josh Nichols.
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0: Hundreds of thousands of Haitian nationals living in the U.S. could face deportation as soon as next week. 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
1: They cannot take those children back to Haiti because right now it is impossible for them to be safe there.
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5: Another very cool night awaits all of Western New York and the Finger Lakes with some hazy starlight, and the air will be calm. Temperatures will be dropping back into the upper 40s and low 50s. For WXXI News.

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1: The bill gives governments a powerful tool to remove people who may pose a threat to public health or safety.
2: I'm not arguing that camping bans are going to end homelessness. However, it can regulate homeless encampments such that unsheltered homelessness is safer, both for the community and for those individuals. And ideally, more individuals, maybe not the first interaction with law enforcement, but maybe after several, are going to accept the outreach services that they're often receiving, you know, invitations to every day.
1: Homeless advocates say that in Tennessee, police generally use the law to threaten rather than arrest, but having a criminal record can make it much harder to find jobs or stable housing. Here's Lindsay Crinks, the co-founder of Open Table Nashville, a nonprofit that does homeless outreach.
3: A Class E felony in Tennessee is up to 6 years in prison, a $3,000 fine, and then you lose your voting rights and can't get a lot of housing. So it's a real hole that people have fallen in, and these laws just push you deeper down.
1: As in many cities across the country, homelessness is on the rise here in Nashville, where there's a shortage of affordable housing. John Lozier, a neighbor and retired social worker, has seen his own neighborhood transform.
4: They'll put two tall new houses on a lot where one small house used to live and sell them at incredible prices. And poor people have nowhere left to go. You know that story.
1: Lozier struck up a friendship with Williams while he was walking his dog in the neighborhood park. When Williams was released from jail, Lozier was there to pick him up. He told his friend he would take him anywhere, a shelter, a hotel, name it. Williams said he wanted to go back to the park, that he would take his chances with the cops.
5: And I'm not running from nothing. Not running from nothing.
1: East Nashville has been his home his whole life, he said. He's not leaving now. Marissa J. Lang, NPR News, Nashville.
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8: It's now 4:18, almost 4:19 on WXXI. Thanks for tuning in to All Things Considered on your Thursday. What a gorgeous summer day it's been. I hope you got to spend some time outside to enjoy it. Here's meteorologist Josh Nichols with what we can expect tonight and tomorrow.
9: Rochester, west of York, in the Finger Lakes was just 1 degree shy of setting a record low temperature this morning. It's going to be another very cool night tonight as well, with a mainly clear sky. Still a little hazy on the wildfire smoke aloft. The low temperature into the upper 40s and low 50s. Warmer for tomorrow with an ample amount of sun, the high in the mid 80s. And it turns very warm for Saturday with a mostly sunny sky, highs in the upper 80s. For WXXI News, I'm meteorologist Josh Nichols.
8: It's a comfortable 76 degrees with sunshine here in High Falls. The escalation of the conflict in the Middle East has caused a sudden spike in the global price of oil and of gas prices in the U.S.
10: The national average closing in on $4.10. Pretty quick reversals in what Americans are paying at the pump, and it's not going to end there.
8: And here in Monroe County today, gas was averaging $4.25 a gallon, according to AAA. Coming up in about 15 minutes, more on fears that this could also reignite inflation.
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1: It is 76 degrees in Rochester at 4:44. Good afternoon with WXXI News. I'm Beth Adams. New York's Medical Aid in Dying Act takes effect August 5th after years of fierce debate. But two lawsuits in federal court are seeking to block the law from coming into effect. Our Albany reporter Samuel King spoke with WXXI Morning Edition host Michaela Singleton about the lawsuits and what they could mean for the law.
2: Let's just start off with the basics. For those who don't know, what is the Medical Aid in Dying Act and what would kind of implementing that in New York actually look like?
3: Well, medical aid in dying is commonly known as physician-assisted suicide. And in New York, this new law would allow people who are determined to have 6 months or fewer to live to be able to use life-ending medication. Now, there's a big debate over this in the state legislature for more than a decade, actually. It took to get this bill passed. And the governor signed the bill this year after requesting amendments from the legislature. They include a mandatory 5-day waiting period for the medication, a mandatory mental health evaluation for the patient, and allowing religiously oriented home hospice providers to opt out of the program.
2: Well, you know, that's actually really interesting that you bring up the controversy that has surrounded this. There are lawsuits related to this case. So to address that, a coalition of Catholic healthcare providers and the Diocese of Rockville Center on Long Island, they are suing over the law. So can you explain to us, what are their arguments? What do they actually want in this?
3: Well, what they're saying, Michaela, is they say even though the religious organizations can opt out, they would still have to advise patients of their options. And attorneys argue that violates their First Amendment rights and also violates other federal laws, including the Americans with Disabilities Act. Here's Adele Keim. She's a senior counsel with the Beckett Fund for Religious Liberty, the attorneys for the plaintiffs in this case.
4: The care they provide is not just medical. It's also spiritual and emotional and social. The government cannot, consistent with the Constitution, the best of our traditions, the government cannot go in and tell people how to die, which is what this law is essentially doing.
3: They want the law blocked from going into effect on August 5th, which is now less than 2 weeks away.
2: Yeah, so they have very little time to shore up not just this case, but there is a second case involving this act as well. So talk to me about this second case, because there are different arguments here.
3: If this lawsuit is from a group of disability rights advocates. They argue that New York's law violates the Americans with Disabilities Act, in this case by denying equal protection and due process to people with disabilities, meaning they are singling out for lethal prescriptions instead of offering them proper care and treatment.
2: So while these active lawsuits are happening, does it change anything with that August 5th implementation?
3: Well, the state, the governor's office actually tells me that they don't expect any delays with the law taking effect on August 5th. In a statement, the governor's office says the Department of Health is moving forward with regulations that will implement the law, quote, thoroughly and responsibly. And Veronica Darling, who's director of litigation for the nonprofit Compassion and Choices, who have intervened in some cases, she says that's a relief to all the people waiting for this law to take effect.
5: It means they can focus on living their lives and spending time with their family and not worrying about having to rework their end-of-life plan. And that's a big thing that I think a lot of people don't understand about medical aid in dying laws is it gives dying people a chance to just live the remainder of their life without worrying about how things are going to end. They have a prescription.
3: And the state is stressing that all participation in the program by providers or from patients is voluntary.
1: That was Capitol Bureau reporter Samuel King and Morning Edition host Michaela Singleton. It is 4:48 right now. After a near-perfect summer day, unless you really like the hot weather, I thought it was perfect. Here's meteorologist Josh Nichols with what we can expect tonight.
6: Rochester had a near record low temperature this morning of 49 degrees. Tonight will also be on the cool side with a mainly clear sky. Overnight lows into the upper 40s and low 50s. For tomorrow, plan on an ample amount of sunshine from hilltop to lakeshore. Still a little hazy because of wildfire smoke aloft. High temperatures will be into the mid-80s, and it's very warm for Saturday with a mostly sunny sky, highs in the upper 80s. For WXXI News, I'm meteorologist Josh Nichols.
1: It's sunny in Rochester, 76 degrees. Still ahead, Rochester's mayor has instituted a ban on late-night gatherings in the city. This is in response to violence in the East End during the 4th of July holiday weekend. We'll have details coming up in the news at 5:04. Stay with us.
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0: This is All Things Considered from NPR News. I'm Elsa Chang.
8: And I'm Juana Summers. Over 4 million people are estimated to have lost SNAP food benefits since last July when President Trump signed the One Big Beautiful Bill into law. Many of those affected are children. That's according to emerging data. To talk about the numbers and how we got here, we're joined now by NPR's Juliana Kim. Hey there.
9: Hi there.
8: Juliana, for starters, just what are we seeing happening with SNAP now?
9: So in less than a year, we've seen a consistent and rapid drop in SNAP participation. That's according to the Agriculture Department, which released preliminary data on this up to April. The Center on Budget and Policy Priorities is a left-leaning think tank that's been following the numbers closely. And according to the group, nearly every state has seen declines, from a few thousand in New Hampshire to roughly 500,000 in Texas. The center also looked at 19 states that provided data on the number of children who rely on SNAP. It found that in those states alone, about 1 million fewer children are receiving the federal food aid compared to last July.
8: Walk us through, if you can, what exactly is different now with SNAP?
9: Last year's law expanded work requirements and reduced federal funding. New penalties are also pushing states to place much more scrutiny on applicants to prevent errors. For all of these reasons, Katie Berg with the Center on Budget and Policy Priorities says SNAP recipients are having a harder time accessing benefits.
10: People are calling and calling and they can't get through to anyone. Or they're being asked for more and more and more documentation of every aspect of their lives, and maybe they don't have a way to document everything.
9: That documentation varies based on applicant, but it can range from pay stubs to childcare costs.
8: What have you heard from the Trump administration about this drop in participation?
9: In a statement, the USDA told NPR that SNAP participation fluctuates and the drop isn't representative of any one policy. You know, the White House also told NPR that these changes are making the program more sustainable by cracking down on waste and fraud. Agriculture Secretary Brooke Rollins talked about this on Fox Business back in May.
11: A lot of it is people taking the program that shouldn't have been, and then a lot of it is just a better economy.
9: Not everyone agrees with this assessment. You know, Berg points out that unemployment has largely stayed flat, while food prices have continued to go up over the past year. So she's more skeptical that the need for SNAP has gone down.
8: And what about communities? What are you hearing from communities about these changes?
9: I want to focus on Arizona, where SNAP enrollment is about half the size it was a year ago. That's over 400,000 fewer recipients. I spoke to Milt Liu, who's the president of St. Mary's Food Bank, which operates across the state. And he says his group is distributing more food than ever. And it's not just because people are losing their benefits. He says people are struggling to keep up with rising costs of groceries, gas, and housing. Local officials across the country are also concerned. You know, on Monday, a bipartisan group of over 200 mayors sent a letter to the Senate Agriculture Committee asking lawmakers to reverse or delay some of the changes and cuts to SNAP.
8: NPR's Juliana Kim, thanks.
9: Thank you.
0: Millions of people went to see The Odyssey this past weekend, making it the biggest box office opening for a live-action film this year. Among those millions of people were many high school English teachers. The summer blockbuster made them eager to get back to the classroom because this ancient story of Odysseus and his 20-year journey back home to his wife and son is a subject that's often loved by teachers and hated by students. Well, this new film might change that. NPR's Sequoia Carrillo has this story.
12: Casey Crowhurst has taught high school English for the past 16 years, and one text has always been a bit of a challenge.
13: The Odyssey was always one we kind of struggled with.
12: Getting his students at Monticello High School in Eastern Illinois to pay attention was a tall order.
13: Because you tell them, hey, this was written 2,000 plus years ago, and right away they're going to be like, well, why do I have to learn this?
12: He's used clips from the 1997 Hallmark miniseries to help keep them engaged. In this scene, the Greek god Hermes floats around Odysseus as he hangs off the side of a cliff.
14: Here, eat this. Oh, the smoothie, this poison. I'm giving it to you, a god to a mortal.
12: Crowhurst says his students find the dated special effects from the miniseries silly. So after he saw The Odyssey, he posted his gratitude for the film's director on TikTok.
13: I just saw The Odyssey, and I want to say on behalf of all English teachers, thank you, Christopher Nolan. Thank you.
12: There are countless adaptations of Homer's epic poem, from The Simpsons to The Stage to other movies with big-name actors like George Clooney and now Matt Damon in the role of Odysseus, with Anne Hathaway as Penelope.
15: Promise me you will come back.
14: What if I can't?
12: The new film stood out to Crowhurst for emphasizing something other versions haven't.
13: No one's ever really taken The Odyssey from that perspective of what he calls Zeus's Law.
12: Zeus's Law, or treating all people with hospitality and as equals, is a big theme of the movie.
13: That point was made so perfectly in the film, and I was just in awe.
16: So I'm so excited that this movie is coming out because I love including any kind of outside media in my classroom that I can because it gets kids excited to learn.
12: Erin Hall teaches English at Albemarle High School in Charlottesville, Virginia. Some of her students are already excited to learn about the Odyssey. Maybe they've read books like Percy Jackson and the Olympians that cover Greek mythology, but others take a little convincing.
16: So I use a bunch of stuff. I use cheesy movies. I use, you know, epic the musical. We look at paintings. So I am excited to have another thing in the toolbox to use.
12: Sarah Knoll teaches the Odyssey to a different group of students at South Lakes High School in Reston, Virginia, multilingual learners. This past year, most of her students were from Central America and Afghanistan, along with...
17: I had a student from Pakistan, from China, from India. We have a fair number of Sudanese students, so it's definitely a linguistically diverse group.
12: She says the epic is perfect for showing the foundations of storytelling. They don't study the original text. Instead, she shows clips of the miniseries and other adaptations and stretches it out over a few months.
17: They create a kind of dictionary of the important vocabulary that they need.
12: Things like ship, sea, king, suitor. She says the unit is one of her students' favorites.
17: Ultimately, it's the story of Odysseus having to leave his home, his family, and head out into the world, not knowing if he'll ever come home. And it's a very powerful story.
12: And for her students, many of them immigrants, it's something they see themselves in. Sequoia Carrillo, NPR News.
18: Hold me, baby. Hold me close.
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1: Imagine watching your kids taking out their lives for something like this. I feel guilty because I supposed to protect them, and I feel like I'm failing them.
2: Like other Haitians we spoke to, Sandra's made no decision yet about her family. She knows one thing, though. Returning to Haiti is not an option. It's not clear how aggressively ICE will pursue arrests and deportations of Haitians losing TPS. NPR asked the Department of Homeland Security about this. It sent us a link to James Percival's recent appearance on Fox News. He's DHS's top lawyer.
3: So what we would say now is it's closing time, which means you don't have to go home, but you can't stay here. The good news is it's not too late to get a $2,600 check and a free flight home.
2: In a statement, DHS also said, quote, ICE does not separate families. Parents are asked if they want to be removed with their children, or ICE will place children with a safe person the parent designates. Gerlene Joseph of the Haitian Bridge Alliance says advocates are now scaling up to help families prepare for tough decisions.
4: They cannot take those children back to Haiti. Not because Haiti is not beautiful, not because there's no hope, but because right now, in July 2026, it is impossible for them to be safe there.
2: She and other advocates are also urging Congress to pass protections extending TPS for Haitians. The House passed a bill in April, but this week, Republicans in the Senate blocked it. Adrian Florido, NPR News, San Diego.
5: If you or someone you know may be considering suicide or is in crisis, call or text 988 to reach the Suicide and Crisis Lifeline.
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7: 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Thanks for listening to All Things Considered on WXXI. I'm Beth Adams, and meteorologist Josh Nichols joining us now with a look at our weather.
8: Rochester, west of York, in the Finger Lakes was just 1 degree shy of setting a record low temperature this morning. It's going to be another very cool night tonight as well, with a mainly clear sky. Still a little hazy owing to wildfire smoke aloft. The low temperature into the upper 40s and low 50s. Warmer for tomorrow with an ample amount of sun, the high in the mid 80s. And it turns very warm for Saturday with a mostly sunny sky, highs in the upper 80s. For WXXI News, I'm meteorologist Josh Nichols.
7: It's sunny and 75 degrees right now in Rochester. Still ahead, FDA advisors meet this week to consider easing restrictions on injectable peptide therapies marketed for wellness and longevity, despite limited evidence that they are safe or effective. We'll have that story at 5:40. Also, just ahead, police in Madison, Wisconsin shot and killed a man they were trying to arrest Wednesday. The police chief said the man had brandished a weapon.
9: During the struggle, the man produced a knife and an officer was injured by this while attempting to arrest him.
7: The killing has led to widespread protest in Madison, and we'll hear more from Wisconsin coming up in about 15 minutes.
10: 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It's the latest in our series of conversations with elected leaders about the New York State budget, about issues facing the state, about the new law requiring ICE agents not to wear masks when they're doing their duties, about the data center moratorium, and more. And we'll take your questions and feedback as well for Assembly member Clark.
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5: 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I'm Juana Summers.
12: And I'm Elsa Chang. It's time now for our science news roundup from Shortwave, NPR's science podcast. I'm joined now by Hannah Chin and Nate Rodd. Hey to both of you.
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1: The new film from Oscar-winning writer-director Christopher Nolan, proudly projected on 35mm film The Odyssey, is now playing at the Little. 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Starring Matt Damon, Zendaya, and Elliot Page. 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
2: It's partly cloudy and 75 degrees right now in Rochester. Throw an extra blanket on the bed tonight. We're going to drop into the upper 40s, low 50s. Feeling like fall all of a sudden, but that won't last long. On Friday, temperatures will reach the mid-80s, upper 80s on Saturday. It's 5:30 now on All Things Considered.

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1: Neighbor and retired social worker has seen his own neighborhood transform.
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1: Lozier struck up a friendship with Williams while he was walking his dog in the neighborhood park. When Williams was released from jail, Lozier was there to pick him up. He told his friend he would take him anywhere, a shelter, a hotel, name it. Williams said he wanted to go back to the park, that he would take his chances with the cops.
3: And I'm not running from nothing.
1: East Nashville has been his home his whole life, he said. 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Marissa J. Lang, NPR News, Nashville.
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6: Another very cool night awaits all of Western New York and the Finger Lakes, with some hazy starlight, and the air will be calm. Temperatures will be dropping back into the upper 40s and low 50s. For WXXI News, I'm meteorologist Josh Nichols.
7: With the new work requirements for Medicaid, there are a whole lot more hoops to jump through.
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11: I'm Evan Dawson, Thursday on The Next Connections. Assembly member Sarah Clark joins us. It's the latest in our series of conversations with elected leaders about the New York State budget, about issues facing the state, about the new law requiring ICE agents not to wear masks when they're doing their duties, about the data center moratorium, and more. And we'll take your questions and feedback as well for Assembly member Clark.
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4: This is All Things Considered from NPR News. I'm Juana Summers.
13: And I'm Elsa Chang. Plants and animals often hitch rides on airplanes and cargo ships. These newcomers can devastate crops and wipe out native species. And historically, these invasive species were seen as a bigger problem for wealthier countries. But new research in the journal Science suggests that poorer countries experience more harm. NPR's Jonathan Lambert has more.
14: Invasive species can be devastatingly opportunistic. Plopped into a new environment, they're often free of the species that keep them in check back home and can go hog wild. Sven Bache is an ecologist at the University of Freiburg. He points to the example of the fast-growing plant, the water hyacinth,
15: which covers entire lake ecosystems, smothering the entire lake, filtering out all the light that gets to the ground, the

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1: This final note on the way out today, a couple of interest rate tidbits for you. First of all, the European Central Bank met today, did nothing with its key interest rate. Christine Lagarde and the company, though, did offer a bit more than a hint that it is set to raise rates at its September meeting if need be. Kevin Warsh and the gang at the Fed meet next week. My guess is same outcome. Also, and somewhat related, the national average for a 30-year fixed-rate mortgage, now the highest it's been in a year, 6.58%. Our daily production team includes Andy Corbin, Mika Ellison, Maria Hollenhorst, Sarah Leeson, Sean McHenry, and Sophia Terenzio. Will Story is the supervising senior producer. And I'm Kai Rizdahl. We will see you tomorrow, everybody. This is APM.
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3: Maddie's Secret from writer director John Early is new at The Little. Early stars as Maddie, a plucky dishwasher who leaps to viral superstardom at a trendy food content creation company. 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
7: From WHYY in Philadelphia, this is Fresh Air. I'm Tanya Mosley in Los Angeles. Today, Lee Sung-jin. He's the creator of the Netflix series Beef, whose second season just earned 16 Emmy nominations. It stars Oscar Isaac and Carey Mulligan in a story about class, blackmail, and an exclusive country club. Lee writes about what he knows. So many of the show's storylines across both seasons are pulled from his own life. And that's after spending two decades in comedy writers' rooms where he was often the only Asian person in the room.
8: That's what people thought of me when I was starting. You know, I was a diversity hire.
7: We talk about the years he spent mimicking to fit in and the breaking point that changed how he writes. And TV critic David Bianculli on the new Apple TV series, Lucky. First News.
9: Live from NPR News in Washington, I'm Ryland Barton. The Trump administration will impose a new set of tariffs tonight as another blanket tariff expires. The new tariffs of 10 to 12.5% will include goods from the U.S.'s major trading partners. NPR's Danielle Kurtzleben reports on the latest changes.
10: The new tariffs cover 59 countries and the European Union. According to the U.S. Trade Representative's office, more than 99% of U.S. imports come from those economies. However, a broad swath of goods are exempted, including energy. The tariffs were created under a law that allows tariffs against countries with unfair trade practices. The administration says the new tariffs are on economies that import goods made with forced labor. The tariffs go into effect at the same time that a global blanket tariff of 10% expires. The administration has imposed tariffs using several laws after the Supreme Court ruled a raft of Trump's tariffs unlawful in February. Danielle Kurtzleben, NPR News.
9: The U.S. and Saudi Arabia have signed an agreement that would allow U.S. companies to build and run nuclear power plants on Saudi soil. But just hours after that deal, President Trump wrote on Truth Social that Saudi Arabia would first need to join the Abraham Accords, normalizing ties with Israel. Still, the development is worrying many Israelis, as NPR's Emily Fang reports.
11: There was shock when this agreement was announced, even horror. Israel, I should know, is widely believed to have nuclear weapons already itself, but it's never confirmed its nuclear arsenal, and they don't want other countries around it to have a nuclear weapon. They're worried that this slightly more flexible conditions of the U.S.-Saudi agreement could set off a nuclear arms race across the region.
9: NPR's Emily Fang reporting. House Republicans are referring former special counsel Jack Smith to the Justice Department for possible prosecution. NPR's Carrie Johnson reports the lawmakers are citing statements Smith made under oath to Congress last year.
12: House Judiciary Chairman Jim Jordan, a Republican from Ohio, is urging the DOJ to investigate Jack Smith over the former prosecutor's testimony about his effort to gather phone records of GOP lawmakers. Jordan says Smith seems to have made false statements in a deposition last December. Smith led two criminal investigations of President Donald Trump, including an effort to charge Trump for interfering in the 2020 election. His team gathered records of certain lawmakers as part of that probe. Smith's lawyer says he gave candid testimony to the House about his work as special counsel, and he says the new referral is an effort to weaponize the justice system against a longtime civil servant. Carrie Johnson, NPR News, Washington.
9: The Trump administration has withdrawn subpoenas that sought to compel three New York Times reporters to testify about their sources for articles about the 747 that Qatar gifted to President Trump to use as Air Force One. The withdrawals follow a remarkable back and forth between the visibly irritated federal judge and government attorneys. This is NPR.
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14: You're listening to WXXI News. Good evening, I'm Beth Adams at 7:04. Rochester Mayor Malik Evans has placed a ban on gatherings of 10 or more people in public spaces between 11 p.m. and 5 a.m. The ban, which goes into effect tonight, would make exceptions for employment-related activity or constitutionally protected rights to free speech and assembly. The ban was prompted by an incident on the 4th of July weekend in which seven people were shot and one stabbed during a late-night spate of violence in the East End. A local state representative says she is thinking more about health care access as she navigates a shocking diagnosis. Assemblymember Sarah Clark was diagnosed with breast cancer last month during an annual exam. She shared her story on WXXI's Connections with Evan Dawson. Megan Mack has more.
15: I think it adds to the shock.
16: Assemblymember Sarah Clark was diagnosed with breast cancer in June after an annual routine mammogram. She's been in treatment for a month while continuing to work. She says it's an adjustment.
15: There are days where it's just really hard to do a lot, but the workaholic in me tells myself to rest. And there are days where I do feel great and I feel okay. Obviously, losing my hair is always a little emotional.
16: Clark says she feels fortunate to have access to excellent healthcare, but she understands that that's not the case for all New Yorkers.
15: People are still really struggling. I can't even imagine getting a diagnosis like this and having access to care or treatment being a barrier.
16: Meanwhile, she has begun to share her story publicly with the hope of helping others.
15: If I can motivate one person to go get a mammogram, I will feel like I have accomplished a lot today.
16: As for her own next steps, Clark says her prognosis is good and she's optimistic.
15: There is a lot of hope, right? A lot of hope.
16: Megan Mack, WXXI News.
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17: This is Fresh Air. I'm Tanya Mosley. And my guest today is creator, writer, and director Lee Sung-jin. The second season of his Netflix series, Beef, just earned 16 Emmy nominations, including nominations for writing, directing, and executive producing. Lee says he writes what he knows, and what he keeps returning to are the pressures people carry but rarely talk about: money, class, and the anger we sometimes swallow to get through the day. The idea for season two began when Lee was walking through his neighborhood and heard a couple arguing with each other inside of their home. Later, when he told the story, his younger friends were horrified. "Did you call 911?" they asked. Friends his own age had almost the opposite reaction. They shrugged.
18: Lee couldn't stop thinking about that split, what it revealed about what different generations expect from relationships, and what happens when the private lives of one generation collide with the values of another. That became the new season of Beef. Oscar Isaac and Carey Mulligan play a married couple whose ugliest private fight is secretly recorded by two young employees, Ashley and Austin, played by Kaylee Spaney and Charles Melton. The next morning, Austin comes over and offers Mulligan's character a safe place if she needs it. And she tells him that he's misunderstood the situation.
19: How old are you?
20: 29.
19: And how long have you and... what's her name?
20: Ashley.
19: Ashley. How long have you and Ashley been going out?
20: Year and a half.
19: Wow. So early. Well, you've got a good fight coming. And when it does come, you two are going to be stronger for it.
20: If I may say this, ma'am, I don't think that's how relationships work.
19: All right. All I'll say is that all the couples I know that last, they've really had at it, you know. It's actually the ones that don't, where someone's usually hiding something. I mean, not to say that that's your situation with,
20: Ashley,
19: but the bad does have to come out somewhere. Do you understand?
18: The first season of Beef, starring Ali Wong and Steven Yeun, also grew out of a moment Lee couldn't let go of. A road rage encounter that ended with him following another driver for nearly half an hour. That season won 8 Emmys, including Outstanding Limited Series. Before creating Beef, Lee spent years writing for comedies, including It's Always Sunny in Philadelphia and Silicon Valley. Lee Sung-jin, welcome to Fresh Air and congratulations.
21: Thank you so much. Thanks for having me.
22: And I'm just so curious, what was it about your friend's reaction to those people fighting in your neighborhood that really sparked this for you?
21: Well, you know, to be honest, the actual neighbors are older. They're probably boomers, I think. I don't know their exact age. But when I was talking to friends and writers, it was interesting that the 40-some-year-olds were all defending the boomers.
22: Yeah.
21: And I was trying to examine why that is. And I'm like, oh, no, it's because we're old now.
22: We know what it's like to be in a relationship.
21: Yeah. And I thought that, oh, wow, like elder millennials hadn't really seen characters wrestle with the fact that, oh, we're starting to feel and do things that the previous generation did for the first time. Mm-hmm. And, you know, as someone who's 44, that felt very potent and relevant. And so it just kind of sparked something in me.
22: I also wondered, is there something very specific about midlife at this time period for millennials in particular? Mm. Because in this series, Oscar Isaac and Carey Mulligan, they play Josh and Lindsay, and they're a married couple Josh actually works for this really swanky country club. And then the two younger people, they also work there. Josh has a little bit more power because he's a manager, but all of them kind of don't have power.
21: Yeah.
22: But they begin throughout the course of the series to battle against each other instead of the folks who are the ones with the money and power who are part of the country club, you know?
21: Exactly.
22: Yeah, it's just interesting.
21: That was very much intended. You know, I had the privilege of, you know, getting to use a country club for a month because I was house sitting for one of my best friends we've been friends since our mid-20s. We're broke and poor together, temped in random places in LA. And he recently came into a lot of money in tech over the last few years. And so he became a member of Montecito Country Club.
22: Mm-hmm.
21: And I was house sitting for him for like a month. And he allowed me to use his membership while I was there. And, you know, like I kind of turned my nose up at it, being like, that's crazy the amount of money you're paying for this place.
22: Because how much?
21: It's a $300K initiation fee. That's just to apply.
22: Not even your yearly dues.
21: No. Yeah. So then it's dues, all this stuff. And, you know, you're encouraged to donate. And then once you enter the club, it's not like it's like a free buffet. You pay for everything and everything's, you know, extraordinarily costly. And, you know, I found myself like, you know, 3 days into using it where I'm like, can I see an application, please? You know? And so, yeah, while I was there, I was observing that, you know, probably most of the members are like boomer silent gen from my estimation. And then almost all the workers were millennial and Gen Z. Mm-hmm. And I thought, well, that's a, you know, analogy for 2026, if I've ever seen one, mm-hmm. where no matter how hard the millennials and Gen Z workers work, they're never going to get to be members. Mm-hmm. They're not going to be able to pay that $300K initiation fee. Mm-hmm. And that felt like an appropriate metaphor for, I think, how a lot of people are feeling today, you know.
22: Did you ever feel comfortable in those places?
21: You know, I think humans have this really weird ability to hedonically adapt so fast, you know? Mm-hmm. And I think, like, yeah, you enter there and you see this opulence and just everything's perfect. The grass is perfectly manicured. You know, there's, you know, for every member, like, you know, 12 staff, like, you know, eyeing you and seeing your every need. And then you're like, oh, like, this is wild that anyone lives this way. And then, like, yeah, you then, like, you do it a couple times and then you expect it. Yes. And then you get upset when it doesn't happen. Yeah. Uh-huh. And so that also is a theme that really hit home for me. And I thought it'd be interesting to have, you know, a Gen Z couple that's starting at the very bottom. And you see slowly over time how easy it is to become the generation before you that you were judging and criticizing the whole time.
22: Mm-hmm. There's a particular episode that also almost comes directly from your life, mm-hmm. and it's episode 4.
21: Yes.
22: Ashley and Austin, played by Kaylee Spaney and Charles Melton, spent almost the entire episode wrapped in an emergency room waiting room. And Charles Melton speaks first.
0: Okay, we're in the system. Shouldn't be too long.
1: Thanks for taking care of me. I love you so much.
0: I love you.
1: Thank God for health insurance.
0: She said you have a super high deductible. $5,000.
1: Oh, wow. We can deduct $5,000? What if it costs less? Did they give us a difference?
0: It's kind of the opposite.
1: Huh?
0: We pay up to $5,000.
1: Then what is health insurance?
0: They cover after we hit the deductible.
1: Then why do they call it a deductible? You deduct.
0: I know, it's a broken system for sure.
22: Right? Why is it called a deductible, right?
21: Exactly. Yeah, those were thoughts I had in my 20s, you know?
22: Yeah. You actually spent 10 plus hours in a hospital emergency room. This came from real life.
21: Yeah, in the middle of the writing season, you know, in a weird way, it was serendipitous in the sense that we were sort of stuck narratively. I think we had written 3 episodes and, you know, not really sure what would happen next. And oddly enough, kind of in the middle of that, there was a, you know, sort of emergency that led to, I want to say, like a 10 to 11 hour stint at a local LA hospital. Mm. And, it, you know, it's one of the nicer, probably the nicest local LA hospital as well. And so to basically experience almost everything that happened in the episode, you know, from all the waiting in the lobby, you know, almost every extra you see is someone that I saw and took note of, you know, the teenage kid with the bandaged head and sunglasses, you know, the druggie going through withdrawal, vomiting, you know. It just truly felt like a modern Hieronymus Bosch hell painting.
22: All right, I got to talk just for a minute about season 1 because we got to talk about this road rage situation that also came from a real thing that happened.
2: 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The story of 19th century America unfolds through the lens of William H. Seward, with guided tours, American art, and seasonal exhibitions set throughout the historic home.

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1: I mean, to clarify, the only reason it was such a long stalking, let's call it, is because I was getting on the 10, one of the main highways in LA,
2: yeah,
1: and it was bumper to bumper traffic. And so what started very heated, then eventually you're just sort of, it's not like the movies or the show where you're chasing, you're just sort of like stuck. And then like 30 minutes go by and then you're like, okay, I'm not that angry anymore. And then, you know, but then it was sort of fortuitous on that day. We were both going to the same exit, which was on the opposite side of town.
2: So I've
1: lost interest. I'm listening to music, you know, I'm just like kind of like in a better mood. And I could tell that in his car, he was like, this psychopath is following me across bumper to bumper traffic through all of LA.
2: Mm.
1: And that is what fascinated me, is that we're in our literal mechanical bubbles.
2: Mm-hmm.
1: And trapped in our own subjectivity, completely unaware of what the other person is thinking or feeling.
2: You said that there's a piece of you in every character.
1: Mm-hmm.
2: And I want to talk about the character Danny for a minute, because he's full of rage, but rage is really only half of him. For the very first episode, he is failing at work. He's carrying his family. He's smiling throughout all of it. And then in episode 3, at one of his lowest moments, he walks into this church and there is music playing. They are singing. And it's actually the church that his ex-girlfriend and her husband worship. And the husband is the pastor. And as the congregation begins singing, Danny falls apart. He starts to sing with them, and then he gets kind of like the Holy Ghost, and he sings through his tears. You were part of a church that was similar to this. You're a musical person. You played the violin.
1: Yes.
2: For many years. Did you play for church?
1: I did. And growing up, I attended, you know, I moved around a lot, and I moved mostly up and down the Midwest, and, you know, every state in the Midwest, the Korean church is sort of the hub of where just all Koreans interact. And even if you're not Christian, that's just become like the social fabric of the Korean community. So I attended Korean church my whole life. In junior high and high school, I started leading praise team, singing and playing guitar. You know, I think, especially in your teenage years, religion becomes a means as to how you're sort of trying to grapple with these existential questions.
2: Mm-hmm.
1: You may not have the language yet to really talk about these existential questions as necessarily I am now in my writing, but the spirit of it was there. And I think that's why I think now I'm in my writing constantly sort of approaching it from almost a spiritual standpoint, because, you know, I think from a young age, I could just had this feeling that, you know, this material world isn't really all there is. There's got to be something underneath it. And if there isn't, then how do I wrestle with that?
2: I read that you pretended to have the Holy Ghost at one point.
1: Yes. Yeah, that was at a it was when I lived in San Antonio, and then
2: and how old were you about?
1: Too old. I was like a senior in high school. There was like a summer retreat at like in rural Texas, and it was like kind of like a Pentecostal church, even though the church I attended was not Pentecostal, and it was extreme. Like, you stood in a line and the pastor comes and touches your forehead and people fell over, fainted, started speaking in tongues.
2: Yeah.
1: And then, you know, it's like coming up to me and I'm getting nervous. And then, you know, the hand hits your forehead and you almost convince yourself to start speaking in tongues.
2: Did you feel it? Did you have an emotional release at all, or cry, or just feel within you?
1: Not in that moment. I've definitely had those moments like Danny's at various points of worship,

0: but in that moment, it felt very performative and almost like I was an imposter, you know, like I'm looking at everyone else and like that seems genuine, and then here I am like I'm like, man, why can't I speak in tongues? You know, did not get the Rosetta Stone for that one. And
1: Let's take a short break. If you're just joining us, my guest is Lee Sung Jin, creator, writer, and director of the Netflix anthology series Beef. The new season is nominated for 16 Emmys, including three for Lee himself. We'll continue our conversation after a short break. This is Fresh Air.
2: As temperatures hit record highs, more people are at risk of getting sick from extreme heat exposure. What we can do next time on 1A.
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1: This is Fresh Air, and today I am talking with Lee Sung Jin, the creator of the Emmy-winning Netflix series Beef. The new season is nominated for 16 Emmys and tells a story about love, class, and blackmail at an exclusive country club, starring Oscar Isaac and Carey Mulligan. The first season followed two strangers whose road rage encounter spirals into an all-consuming feud.
4: There is something that you say almost in all of your interviews. You talk about this research that you read, and I had to go digging for it, and I actually found it, and you were pretty accurate with it. But you have mentioned this scientific belief that our inner voices are formed by how our caregivers talked to us when we were small.
0: Yes.
4: And ever since I heard you say that, I've been rethinking everything. And I wanted to know how your parents talked to you.
0: I'm working through a lot of that in therapy actually right now. I love my parents, and I can't imagine their young adulthood moving to a foreign country,
4: Immigrants from,
0: immigrants, not
4: Korea.
0: really knowing the language. You know, my dad went to grad school at University of Illinois Urbana-Champaign, and I moved here when I was 9 months old, with my mom and dad, and slept in the dorm. You know, it was the dorm room that we all lived in, and I think that a lot of immigrant parents, and it's not just mine, their parenting in that era, the 80s, was like to provide, to help your child assimilate, and to really make sure that this move was worth it, that you're trying to give your child a better life than the one that you had. And so I think, you know, there it's I think it's a different love language than maybe what like modern Western culture is used to, where, you know, now it's like gentle parenting and you gotta like, you know, accept the child as they are and kind of continually make them feel safe and supported through like words of affirmation.
4: What did your parents do?
0: My dad was a professor of electrical and computer engineering, and he then worked for Samsung, which is why we moved back to Korea. And he actually designed Samsung's first supercomputer, which is extraordinary. And my mom, she was going to be a classical pianist, but then gave it all up to raise my sister and me. So, you know, she ended up later in life, once my sister went to college, she got her master's in music. And so, you know, was able to sort of fulfill her dreams in that way.
4: Highly accomplished people.
0: Yes, they are, for
4: So
0: sure.
4: you were a straight A student, almost perfect SAT, or maybe you did, and played the violin. I mean, highly, just academically superior.
0: That was my parents, for sure. It was a lot of, your whole childhood was like, you know, preparing to try and get into an Ivy League school. And so it was hours of violin practice every day. You know, I played tennis. I was, you know, self-studying for the PSATs. I remember in like, I want to say like sixth grade. And and it worked. I got into an Ivy League school. And
4: University of Pennsylvania.
0: yeah. So, you know, I think the way they spoke to me makes sense with my inner monologue. I am very like, you know, results driven. And you know, I just saw the Novak Djokovic trailer for that came out this week. and hearing him talk about like tennis and stuff.
4: Mm-hmm.
0: I think the trailer's supposed to like highlight like, oh, like look how like how harsh he is on himself.
4: Mm.
0: And to me, I'm just like, oh, that's me.
4: What did you see in him and yourself?
0: Just this drive for to prove everyone wrong. To this drive for excellence,
4: mm-hmm.
0: this unrelenting work ethic, to push yourself past your breaking point. And I think that's something that I'm glad that was instilled in me at a young age, because I don't think I can like get through a season of Beef without that work ethic, you know?
4: Our guest today is the creator, writer, and director of Beef on Netflix. We'll be right back after a short break. I'm Tanya Mosley, and this is Fresh Air.

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3: Is killing thousands in Europe. Dozens of American cities broke heat records this month. If this is the new normal, how do we adapt? From WAMU and NPR in Washington, this is 1A. Hi, I'm Nyla Boodoo in for Jen White. In Europe, heat waves have killed more than 10,000 people in June. In the U.S., more than 40 million across the country have been under heat alerts this month. Heat remains the deadliest extreme weather event in the U.S. Climate change is making heat waves hotter and more frequent, including at night, a crucial time for the planet and our bodies to recover. What do we know about the effect of heat on our health and how to combat it? Plus, a check-in with the mayor of Miami-Dade County on building heat resilience into our cities. That's after this news.
8: Live from NPR News in Washington, I'm Ryland Barton. President Trump says any damage done to ships in the Iran war will be paid for with Iranian assets that the U.S. has frozen. In a post online, Trump said, quote, this is the fair and equitable thing to do. Meanwhile, Yemen's Iran-backed Houthi rebels say they have attacked two Saudi oil tankers in the Red Sea. That comes as the Houthis have threatened to shut down another key trade route after Iran's closure of the Strait of Hormuz. NPR's Alina Selyuk has more on the ripple effects of surging oil prices.
9: Today, we saw airline stocks really have a rough trading day because the surge in oil prices suggests a surge in jet fuel.
10: Totally.
9: Another piece of news today came from the mortgage market, which is also interestingly connected to all this. It's kind of a reflection of how the price of oil goes into the cost of shipping all kinds of things. And so there is a concern about inflation, how the government would respond with interest rates. Already, fuel prices are driving up the yield on the 10-year Treasury bond. And this is the part that matters, that has been boosting mortgage rates.